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2: 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Philippians 4:8 tells us, whatever is true, whatever is noble, whatever is right, whatever is pure, whatever is lovely, whatever is admirable, if anything is excellent or praiseworthy, let your mind dwell on these things. 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That's what will give you peace.
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4: Do you ever stop and marvel at the fact that the creator of everything in the universe loves you personally and thinks about you at every moment? Today on Turning Point, Dr. David Jeremiah considers this incredible truth and the priceless treasure you are when you see yourself through his eyes. From God, I Need Some Answers, here's David to conclude his message, What is My Self-Worth?
5: People debate that question about self-worth in educational institutions, in the psychiatrist's office, sometimes at church, at small groups, and wherever they get together. What is my worth? How do I know what I'm worth? And, of course, the world sends many false messages that really mess people up. The Bible tells us that your self-worth is based upon God, not upon you. And what God says you are, you are. And the Bible is very affirmative in that respect. Today is part two of What is My Self-Worth, and we'll get to it in just a moment. Let me remind you that Turning Point produces not only radio and television and internet messages, but we produce a monthly magazine that has been read by hundreds of thousands of people over the years. Today it is mailed out to over 300,000 families every month, and many other people download the biblical material for their daily devotions. We'd love for you to get this magazine. If you're not already receiving it, please ask for it when you get in touch with us, and we'll see that you get on the list for the next edition. I know it will add value to your walk with the Lord and be an encouragement to you every day. Now, here is part two of our discussion that we began yesterday. What is my self-worth? Psalm 139.
6: Here is the way God knows you. Number one, God knows what you do. In verse 2, he says, Lord, you know my down sittings and my uprisings. This is a reference to the activity of life. It is an Old Testament expression that talks about the routine of life, the going in and the coming out. God knows your activities. In essence, David is saying that God knew him in his active life and in his passive life. God knew what he did. Secondly, God knows what you think. Notice verse 2, you understand my thoughts afar off. The psalmist says, before you ever think your thoughts, God knows what they are. God knows your subconscious life, and that is why we read in the New Testament that your Father knoweth what things ye have need of even before you ask. God knows what you think. And thirdly, the psalmist says, God knows where you go. He says in verse 3, you comprehend my path and my lying down and are acquainted with all my ways. God knows all about your habits and what things you have need of, and God knows all that's going on in your life. Number 4, God knows what you say. Verse 4 says, for there is not a word on my tongue, O Lord, but you know it altogether. And finally, God knows what you need. In verse 5, it says, you have hedged me behind and before and laid your hand upon me. This is an Old Testament idiom that it's rich in imagery. He says, you have hedged me in like a city that is under siege. You are providing for and caring for me even when you do not realize it. He knows your past. Thou hast hedged me in from behind. He knows your future. Thou hast hedged me in before. And he knows your present. You have your hand on me right now. So stop and think about it for a moment. How important are you? God knows you. He knows what you do, what you think, where you go, what you say, what you need. And when David thought about this, it was so overwhelming to him that we read in verse 6, he said, "Such knowledge is too wonderful for me. It is high and I cannot attain it." David said, "There was only one thing left for me to do when I finally realized, God, that you knew me. And out of all the billions of souls on this earth, you knew me better than I know myself, better than I am known by anybody else, that God, you know me." He said, "It is so wonderful. I can do nothing but fall down and worship." You know, sometimes truth about God is like that. There's no way to respond to it. There's no way to write a critique of it. When you just finally understand it, you just want to fall on your knees and say, "God, you are too wonderful. How can I comprehend it?" So the next time you're wondering about your own self-worth, if you're a believer in Jesus Christ, you can pull your shoulders back and say, "Hey, God knows me. He knows me." But the second thing the psalmist wants us to understand is that God is near you. He not only knows you, he is near you. For in these next six verses, he asks the questions, "Where can I go from your spirit?" or "Where can I flee from your presence?" Quite often these verses have been used as an evangelistic thrust to help us understand that we can never get away from the hound of heaven, that he will chase us down the corridors of life until finally he catches us, and that like Jonah of old, we can never get on a ship that will take us away from God. He will always find us. And that's true. But there's a wonderful, positive application of this portion of God's word as well. For what David, I believe, is talking about is not so much the pursuing God, but the present God. He is saying to us that God is everywhere. He is not everything, that's pantheism, but God is everywhere. And in his poetic style, he researches the universe as if to go through a checklist and find out if there's any place that he could imagine where God might not be. He says, "I've gone to the heavens and I've gone to Sheol, and God, you are there." Here are the two extremes, the heights of heaven and the depths of Sheol, the place of living in light and the abode of death and darkness. God, when I go there, you are there. And it surprises some of you, I know, to think of God in Sheol. But let me remind you, God will be with you wherever you go from now throughout eternity. Either as the one around whom you have wrapped your worship and love, or as the thought in your mind throughout eternal days of the one you rejected all the time you had a chance to know him. God will be in your mind forever, in heaven or in Sheol, says the psalmist. And then he adds, not only is God in the heights and in the depths, but he is in the east and in the west. There's a curious expression in this next verse. He says, "If I take the wings of the morning, you are there. And if I dwell in the uttermost parts of the sea, even your hand shall be there." And if you study that in the language of the Hebrew, what you'll find out is that the wings of the morning are a reference to the east, where the sun comes up. "And if I go to the furthest parts of the sea" is a reference to the Mediterranean Sea, which was further west than Palestine. And David is looking at the universe as he sees it. And he says, "God, you're in the east and you're in the west. I can't get away from you. You're everywhere. You're on the land and you're on the sea." And then he says, well, maybe if God could somehow be isolated to darkness and light, there would be a way that he could not be near us. But he goes on to say, "If I say, surely the darkness shall fall on me, even the night shall be light about me. Indeed, the darkness shall not hide from you, but the night shines as the day." Now watch this. "The darkness and the light are both alike to you." God, you're in the light and you're in the darkness, because with God, there is no difference between light and darkness. And the point that the psalmist wants us to get is this. Listen up now. God is near you wherever you go. You can't get away from him. You can't go to a place where God is not. And I don't know what that does for you, but boy, I'll tell you what. If you get your worth from being near important people, you are near God, and he is near you. And what that means, and the exciting truth is, that he is immediately accessible to you wherever you go. When God designed to send his son into this world as his picture to us of who God is, a name was given to him that we cherish, especially at Christmas time. He's called what? Emmanuel. And what is that? God with us. God is with us. And the psalmist wants us to understand that you cannot hide from God, but he also wants us to understand that God is near us. So you get your self-esteem from the fact that God knows you and that God is near you. Here's the third one, and basically this is the centerpiece of the whole psalm. You get your self-esteem and your self-worth from this truth: God made you. He created you. You are the incredible creation of the infinite God. And I almost just took this section and put all the rest of it aside and just dealt with this, because what a wonderful truth it is. The psalmist says, "Oh God, you have formed me and my inward parts and covered me in my mother's womb." St. Augustine once wrote, he said, "Men go abroad to wonder at the height of the mountains and at the huge waves of the sea and the long courses of the rivers, at the vast compass of the ocean and at the circular motion of the stars, and they pass by themselves in their wonder." Isn't it interesting that in the first six verses, the psalmist is talking about God's omniscience. He knows everything. In the second section, he's talking about God's omnipresent. He is everywhere. And in this section, he's talking about God's omnipotence. He's all powerful. Now listen, when he wanted to use an illustration of his power, he didn't choose the vast universe with all of its stars and galaxies and planets, but he chose the crowning creation called man. And he says, "Let me show you how powerful is God. Let me show you man." And he says, man has been in the heart and thought of God from the very moment of his conception. God is involved with the conception of each of us. He says in verse 13, "For you have formed my inward parts and have covered me in my mother's womb." These words describe reproduction in some of the most meaningful and tender verses in all of the Bible. If we read them honestly, we understand that they contain the secret for an incredible sense of self-worth. Listen to me. God knew you before you were born, and he knows the moment when you were conceived. He knows the very beginning of your life. God was involved in it all. In every phase of development from that moment on, he is there. So I want to tell you something, in case you haven't heard it recently from this pulpit, that the human embryo is not the result of a biological accident. God is aware of the union of the sperm and the egg, and the attachment of the embryo to the uterine lining, and the development of human life. And God formed the inward parts and arranged the genetic structure and possesses our reins, and God is in conception. And we believe that the Bible teaches that human life begins at that moment. And God knows about that human life, and God loves that human life from the very moment of that union. And that's why Christian people struggle so much with the liberalized views of taking that human life indiscriminately and destroying it. God was involved at the very moment of conception. There's a book written by Lewis Thomas called The Medusa and the Snail. It's about why people made such a fuss over test tube babies in England. And in this book, Thomas says, "The true miracle is the common union of the sperm and egg in a process that ultimately produces a human being." He said, "The mere existence of that cell should be one of the greatest astonishments in all of the earth." He said, "People ought to be walking around all day, all through their waking hours, calling to each other in endless wonderment, talking of nothing except that cell." He said, "If anyone ever does succeed in explaining it within my lifetime, I will charter a skywriting airplane, maybe a whole fleet of them, and send them aloft to write one great exclamation point after another around the sky until all my money runs out. He said, so incredible is that cell. Over 9 months, these cells divide up functions in exquisite ways. Billions of blood cells appear, millions of rods and cones, in all up to 100 million, million cells from a single fertilized ovum. And finally, a baby is born, glistening with liquid, already his cells cooperating. His muscles limber up in jerky, awkward moments and movements, and his face recoils at the harsh light and the dry air of his new environment. His lungs and vocal cords join in a first air-gulping yell. And within that clay-colored package of cells lies the miracle of human life. God was involved in the very beginning of it. God did it. And God is involved with the development of it. He says, I will praise you, for I am fearfully and wonderfully made. Marvelous are your works, and that my soul knows very well. Do you know that the psalmist tells us that God protects, even at birth, our individuality? The word wonderfully in that little phrase, fearfully and wonderfully made, do you know what that word means? The word literally in the Hebrew language means you are fearfully and differently made. And you know, we can look around and we can joke about this sometimes. We can say, boy, is she different. Or boy, is he different. Let's face it, we're all different. There has never been two human beings created anything alike. God has made us fearfully and uniquely. We are all stamped with our own special genetic code that sets us apart from every other human being on the face of God's earth. And out of the billions of people, the billions of souls, God made certain that every one of us would be special, wonderfully, uniquely made. My friend Don Wurtzen, who is a pianist and a songwriter, wrote a little song about this verse, and I never even knew it was around until I was studying for this message, but I love the words of this. This is what he wrote. Fearfully and wonderfully made, I'm unique, one of a kind. Fearfully and wonderfully made, my beginning was God's design. He was with me before my birth and formed my being with care. I'm a person of infinite worth, a masterpiece beyond compare. Fearfully and wonderfully made, I'm woven in his tapestry. Fearfully and wonderfully made, I'm created for eternity. His imprint is seen everywhere, and he has plans for me. In secret, he knew I was there, a mystery of God's decree. Fearfully and wonderfully made, I'm woven as his tapestry. Fearfully and wonderfully made, I'm created for eternity. That's true. You wonder, do you have any worth? Well, let me tell you something. When God got done with you, he took the blueprint and tore it up and threw it away, and he said, I'll never make another one just like him, just like her again. If value is in scarcity, you are worth a ton, because there isn't anyone like you anywhere. And as you age, you will become more and more valuable. Now, I don't know about that part, but the rest of it's true. You're uniquely God's protected creation. And then not only does he protect your individuality, but he protects your identity in the whole process of life. In verse 15, he says this, my substance was not hid from thee when I was made in secret and curiously wrought in the lower parts of the earth. The word substance here is a key word. It means frame. It refers to the complete structure of the adult person. According to David, now listen up, according to David, the full-grown body had actually been planned, designed, and programmed when it was not even large enough to be visible in the unseen parts of the earth, says David. Before you were born, the whole genetic plan of exactly what you would be as an adult was set by God. And scientists in molecular biology have not too long ago discovered this, and we call it DNA. And I've read so much about this. I mean, I feel like bowing down and worshiping God a whole new way. I discovered some incredible things. Do you know that in every cell of your body, there is enough information to recreate your adult person as if there were no other cell necessary? And that every time that cell divided in the process of your growth, all of that information was contained in each cell that was a part of the division. And there is so much information in each cell that if they just had the one, they could recreate your whole adult person. And someone has reasoned that if all of the instructions in one cell, in the genetic code, in the DNA of one cell, if all of those instructions were written out, it would take 1,600 page books to put all that information down in writing. God put it in a cell that no one could see except with magnification. And it's in every cell in your body. It's incredible. In fact, the DNA strands are so fine and so unique that if you put them all together from one human body, they would fit into a size of an ice cube. And yet, if you spread them out end to end, they would go from the earth to the sun and back 400 times. That's how much information is in one cell of the human body. God did it. And he did it so that you would have your identity. You are unique. You are individually precious to God. And not only does he protect your individuality and protect your identity, in the very process, he protects your importance. He says, you are so important that all of your days were written in his book before one of them came to be. Isn't that incredible? God knew everything about you before you ever started out in life, and he has your whole life charted. He knows everything there is to know about you. You are so important to him. Well, there's one last thing I want to tell you about your self-esteem. Let's review for just a moment. How do I know I'm important? Hey, he knows me. He knows me. What I do, what I say, what I think, where I go, he knows it all. Number two, he's near me. Wherever I go, he's there. He makes sure never to let me get very far away. Number three, he made me. Whatever I am, I've got no reason to complain. I just have every option to take what God has given me and max it out for his glory, use my ability the best I can, because God made me distinct from every other person, and he did the same for you. But here's the most incredible thing, and I want you just to read verses 17 and 18 with me. You say, well, that's great theology, Pastor, and I'm glad to know that, but here's something for right now. How precious also are your thoughts to me, O God. How great is the sum of them. If I should count them, they would be more in number than the sand. When I awake, I am still with you. Your self-esteem comes from the fact that God knows you, that God is near you, that God made you. But watch now. Your self-esteem comes from the fact that God, right now, at this very moment, listen to me, he is thinking of you. In the great mind of God, he is thinking of you. Did you ever call somebody you love who's a long way away? And what do you say to that person? Just want you to know, I'm thinking of you. If you can't be in somebody's presence all the time, it's good to be in their thoughts. But the psalmist says, we're in God's presence and we're in his thoughts. And the psalmist says, the way God thinks of us is so incredible that he can't comprehend it. He said, if I tried to number up the ways you think concerning me, I wouldn't be able to do it. But God, even when I'm not aware that you're thinking of me because I go to sleep. But God, you never sleep. All during the time that I'm sleeping, you're thinking of me. And when I wake in the morning, there you are. And your thoughts are of me. I want to tell you something. You are so valuable and so incredibly important to God that he knows you and he stays near you and he made you and he's right now thinking of you. God has you in his mind and in his heart. You are only man in relation to God. And Psalm 139 is God's loving smile to you. you are okay. He knows you. He's near you. He made you. He's thinking of you. You're worthy because God is smiling on you today.
5: Amen. Well, thank you for being with us today as we finished up this study on the question, what is my self-worth? Tomorrow, we're going to talk about another how can I question, how can I be happy? And Psalm 1 tells us what blessedness is and how to accept it. We'll talk about that tomorrow and Thursday. 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
7: 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Mean what you say. No hypocrisy, no lying. Mark Twain was once asked, "What's the difference between a liar and a person who tells the truth?" He answered, "Well, very simple. A liar has to have a better memory." When you're a hypocrite, you need a good memory. You need to remember what you said here and what you said over there. When you tell the truth, however, you don't have to remember anything. You just simply keep telling the truth. Love without hypocrisy.
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8: Down through the ages, many scholars have wondered, why would God allow the Old Testament book of Esther to be included in the Bible? After all, it's a book that never mentions his name. Today on Insight for Living, Chuck Swindoll assures us that God is present in every detail, even when he appears silent. This is the first message in a biographical series on Esther. And in this opening study, Chuck will help us understand the historical context that qualifies this book as a powerful display of God's sovereign control. He titled today's message, God's Invisible Providence.
14: We live our lives under the careful, loving, gracious, albeit sovereign hand of our God. And the movements of time and history are precisely according to His reckoning, exactly as He ordained it. Remember, all the while, He is invisible. And I think we could call the presence of God His invisible providence. Providence. I'm intrigued with the word. Provideo is the Latin from which we get the word providence. Pro means before or ahead of time. Video, we get our word video from it. I see. I see ahead of time. God seeing ahead of time the events of life, which we, of course, can never do. We're good at history. We're poor at prophecy. We're good at looking back, 20/20 vision every time. Or often. We're blind when it comes to 1 minute from now. We have no idea. But God, provideo, invisible in His provideo, is continually, constantly, and successfully at work. You know what? It drives us crazy. We have highs and we have lows. He blesses and we thank Him. He tests and we squirm. We weep. We grieve. We cry. We shake our heads. And in none of this He changes. Who can say unto Him, what are you doing? We blossom and flourish like leaves on a tree and wither and perish, but naught changes thee. Of course not. He is God. He is not fickle nor moody. He is having His way, and it will not be frustrated. And my friend, if you think He has met His match with you, you are in for one gigantic surprise. He will bring you, if necessary, to nothing to get your attention. He will, if necessary, crush you like Nebuchadnezzar the king. Because God and God alone is calling the shots in this thing called life. Now then, we're ready for Esther. Let me introduce to you the five people who are the main characters of the book. The first two verses of the book include the name of a man whose name is hard to pronounce. He is the king of the land. He thinks he's ruling, but it's God and God alone who rules. It took place in the days of, here's the name, Ahasuerus. Ahasuerus. It's the same one mentioned elsewhere as Xerxes. A Persian king named Ahasuerus. He looks like he is powerful. He is reigning from India to Ethiopia, over 127 provinces. In those days, he sat on the throne, which was located in the Washington, D.C. of Persia, a place named Susa. You'll read about Susa through the book of Esther. So first we have a king named Ahasuerus, or Xerxes, who sits on a throne in the capital city of Susa. He's married to a woman named Vashti, V-A-S-H-T-I. She's mentioned in verse 9 as the queen. Queen Vashti also gave a banquet. She's mentioned again in verse 12. verse 15, 16, 17. She's seen often in the early part of the book. Some of you folks will like her. She is a strong-minded, independent-thinking woman who refuses to cooperate with her husband's request. Some of you won't like her. Usually men don't like Vashti. She's a strong-willed woman, independent of mind, who is determined not to be paraded before Ahasuerus's male friends. And this leads to a major conflict. In fact, it leads ultimately to some kind of beauty contest. We'll look at all of that next time. I'm calling next time's sermon, "There She Goes, Miss Persia." And we'll introduce that later on. The third character is a wicked officer in the court of the king named Haman, H-A-M-A-N, chapter 3, verses 1 and 2. Get acquainted with Haman, you'll hate him. You'll spend a lot of time seeing a lot of people modeled in the life of Haman. He is an anti-Semitic officer, very wealthy, very conceited, leader who is given influence and even authority. Listen, after these events, King Ahasuerus promoted Haman, the end of the verse, over all the princes who were with him and all the king's servants who were at the king's gate bowed and paid homage to Haman, for so the king had commanded concerning him. Verse 10, the king took his signet ring from his hand. That's like reaching into your wallet and pulling out your charge card and giving it to someone under your authority and saying, you may spend as you please. As you guide this kingdom, you have the treasury of Persia in your hand. He gave him the signet ring from his hand. He gave it to Haman. So Haman is a wicked officer in the king's court. So we've got Ahasuerus, the king, Vashti, the queen, Haman, the wicked ruler serving under the king. Fourth is a man named Mordecai. Go back to chapter 2, verse 5. He is not a Persian. He is a Jew living in Persia. Oh, wait. We read in verse 5, there was a Jew in Susa, Susa the capital, whose name was Mordecai, the son of Jair, son of Shimei, son of Kish, a Benjamite. Why is he there? Look at the next verse. Who had been taken into exile. Now, the who is a reference to Kish. Mordecai wasn't taken into exile. Back in his genealogy, Kish was. He had been taken into exile from Jerusalem with the captives who had been exiled, with Jeconiah, king of Judah, whom Nebuchadnezzar, the king of Babylon, had exiled. Now, I remember when I was a kid about 8 or 9 and a preacher read a verse like that, I checked into Never Never Land. I thought, who cares? And I always wondered, why didn't the preacher stop and explain what all that rigmarole is about? Now that I'm a preacher, for the sake of 9-year-olds who may wonder, let me pause and give you a little background, because it sounds like a tongue twister. Years before, the Jews had a civil war. Now track this with me. They had a civil war, and like America in its civil war, they broke between the North and the South. Neither one of the groups walked with God, not consistently. And finally, God judged the North and sent Assyria in and brought them under bondage. The South continued on for over 100 years. And then God brought judgment because of their disobedience, and their king was a man named Jeconiah. The northern kingdom The southern kingdom were called different names. The northern kingdom was called Israel. The southern kingdom was called Judah. Jeconiah is mentioned in the verse we just read. Nebuchadnezzar was the commanding king of Babylon that overthrew the southern kingdom. And he brought with him into exile the Jews who were still living in the southern kingdom. Babylon finally fell into the hands of Persia. You've heard of the Medes and the Persians. In the Medo-Persian Empire, Ahasuerus reigned over that vast kingdom, as we just read in the first part of it, from India to Ethiopia. And it consumed the land of Palestine. So the Jews were forced out of Zion, and they moved in exile to live in the land of Persia, ultimately in the land of Persia. Now, before too many years, they were given the freedom to go back to Jerusalem. Some went back under the leadership of a man named Zerubbabel. Others went back under the leadership of a man named Ezra. And a third group went back under the leadership of Nehemiah. Some stayed in Persia. That's what Esther's all about. It's a slice of history from the life of a few Jews, or really many Jews, who remained in Persia under Persian rule and did not go back to their homeland. Lest you think God forgot them, the book of Esther is given as a reminder he did not. Mordecai was among the Jews who remained in Persia during the reign of Ahasuerus. He is a godly man, but his most significant role has not been mentioned. It appears in verse 7. Look, he was bringing up Hadassah. You don't know much about her until you read on. That is Esther. Her Persian name means star, like star in the night. She's the star of the story. She's the heroine. She actually becomes the queen. He was bringing up Esther, his uncle's daughter, for she had neither father nor mother. We're not told why. We're not told when she lost them. This young lady was beautiful of form and face, and I might add, strong of character. And when her father and mother died, Mordecai took her as his own daughter. If Persian law allowed for adoption, she became adopted. If not, she became a part of his foster home. Immortal, invisible, God only wise and light and accessible, hid from our eyes. Who would have ever thought God would have his hand on some forgotten orphan, a little girl who had lost her mother and dad? Who would ever expect that a Mordecai, a Jew, a no-name, in the great land of Persia where Ahasuerus and Haman ruled in evil, who would ever expect that Mordecai, as his hands and arms would touch this lovely young woman and rear her to be a woman of God, who would ever expect that she would be the link to the survival of the Jews? She is, of course, the fifth and main character of the book. And let me say to you, you who have experienced such brokenness and crushings in your life, you who may feel that your past is so colored, so disjointed, so fractured, that there is no way in the world God can make reason and meaning out of where you have come from, you have not learned yet some lessons from Esther. Here is a little girl who cries her heart out at the death of her parents, who feels the warmth and love of a home, and moves in and lives and grows and becomes a beauty within and without, and becomes the link of survival for the entire nation of the Jews. Take heart. God and God alone can do such things. And it's all so wonderfully invisible as he works in the silence of events. Let me show you just a few. May I do that as we uncover the plot of this great book? Look at chapter 2 and the end of the chapter. Now, I'm going to have you put something on the back burner and just kind of let it simmer like you would a good soup. Okay? I'm going to read you something that sounds innocuous, insignificant, but it becomes, in God's unfathomable plan, the link to survival. Listen to the minutes that later found their way into the Chronicles. In those days, verse 21, chapter 2, while Mordecai was sitting at the king's gate, Bigthan and Teresh, they sound like bad guys, don't they? They are. They're wearing dark hats. Bigthan and Teresh, two of the king's officials from those who guarded the door, became angry and sought to lay hands on King Ahasuerus. It's another way of saying there was a conspiracy to assassinate him. But the plot became known to, there's our guy, Mordecai. And Mordecai told, of course, his adoptive daughter, Esther. And Esther informed the king in Mordecai's name. Now, when the plot was investigated and found to be so, they were both hanged on gallows. Who? Well, Bigthan and Teresh. And it was written in the book of the Chronicles in the king's presence. Who cares? I mean, honest to Pete, who cares about Bigthan and Teresh? Nobody. Only a secretary writing down in the Chronicles, Bigthan and Teresh got hanged today. Thanks to Mordecai, period. You put that on the back burner, okay? Because what you would call an insignificant day is a secretary. Not for Bigthan and Teresh, but for a secretary. What you would say is insignificant, who really cares, becomes vital in the plan of God. I love this about God. Why? Because he is unfathomable and unsearchable. Albeit invisible, he is nevertheless invincible. Then, as well as now, Haman hates Mordecai because Mordecai will not bow to him. So Haman talks the king into a game plan. If you follow my rules, I will pour money into your treasury. All I ask is that you give me the right to rid the land of all these Jews. 50 and more times the word Jew appears in Esther. I think it's the key word of the book. And so the king Ahasuerus, believing in Haman and ignoring such simple things as antisemitism from a Gentile ruler, Ahasuerus passes it off with the passing of his hand. Go ahead, do whatever you need to do. Sure as the world, Mordecai gets the word and becomes worried. Pacing back and forth, he decides Esther has to know the plan. See, nobody knows Esther's a Jew, a Jewess. He told her not to tell anybody, and she didn't. Even though she becomes queen, no one knows she's Jewish. So Mordecai comes near the court of the king and says, I need to get a message to Esther. End of chapter 4. Turn there. Now, remember what I told you to keep in your mind. Just let it linger there. Minutes from the Chronicles. Look at chapter 4, verse 13. Mordecai told them to tell Esther, do not imagine that you in the king's palace can escape any more than all the Jews. For if you remain silent at this time, relief and deliverance will arise from the Jews from another place. You think he didn't believe in the preservation of the Jews? It may not be you, Esther, will be killed, but someone else will deliver, and you and your father's house will perish. And I love this. And who knows whether you have not attained royalty for such a time as this? Esther, listen. Who knows? But that God's hand was on that beauty contest. God's hand.

0: If anything, the sovereignty of God makes me active. It drives me before him and says to him, Lord, put me in the process. Get me involved in your action plan. Speak through me. Use my model. Use my message. Use my actions. He said to her in verse 16, go, look at the action. Assemble all the Jews who were found in Susa and fast for me. This is what Esther told Mordecai. Fast for me. Don't eat or drink for 3 days, day or night, and my maidens will fast in the same way. And thus I will go into the king, which is not according to the law. And if I perish, I perish. Are you raising a daughter like that? Are you influencing her so that someday when she is in that epical place of significance and decision, she will say, if necessary, if I have to perish, I perish. Give of thy sons to bear the message glorious. Give of thy wealth to speed them on their way. Pour out thy soul for them in prayer victorious, and all thou spendest, Jesus will repay. You stand beside their bedside some nights and say, Lord, raise her up to be an Esther. Raise him up to be a Mordecai. Speak your message through them. Make decisions for state and for nation through this precious child of mine. If I perish, I perish. Now, in the meantime, nobody knows about this. It's whispered among the Jews. Just as in the depths of Europe in the late 30s and early 40s, in the whole underground work of preserving Jews, there was a Holocaust at hand. It wasn't the first, and it will not be the last. There is a replay of the same kind of events. Esther plans a meeting with the king. Haman thinks she wants to honor him because she asks him to come along. Esther gets the two of them together and says, I've got a plan. I want to have a banquet, and I want to announce my plan when we get together. She says in verse 8 of chapter 5, if I found favor in the sight of the king, and if it pleased the king to grant my petition to do whatever I request, may the king and Haman come to the banquet, which I shall prepare for them. Tomorrow I will do as the king says. Haman was thrilled. He thought, I have been invited with King Ahasuerus. Xerxes and I are going to have a time with the queen. I mean, she really thinks I'm something. On the way back home, he runs into Mordecai, who will not stand up or tremble before him, and he's infuriated. So when he gets home, he says to his wife, she's quite a lady, Zeresh. He says to her, that Mordecai drives me nuts. Kind of a Swindoll paraphrase. Verse 14, Zeresh and all of his friends said, build some gallows. Build them 75 feet high, called here 50 cubits. And ask the king to have Mordecai hanged on the gallows and go joyfully with the king to the banquet. The advice pleased Haman, and he got all of his guys together, and they brought all these 2x4s, and they started building 7.5 stories of gallows.
1: Haman's men are swinging hammers in the dark, building gallows that were 75 feet high. And across town, the king can't sleep. That's not coincidence. That's providence. You won't want to miss what happens next in this gripping story when Chuck Swindoll continues his study about Esther, a woman of strength and dignity. As a complement to this daily program, Insight for Living has created some practical tools that will help you study every twist and turn for yourself. Esther's story is one you don't want to rush past. Every chapter holds something worth sitting with, a question worth wrestling through, a truth worth writing down. 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It's an in-depth companion to this series, designed to take you beyond Chuck's teaching into your own personal discovery of the Bible. Because what God says to you in His Word matters. To purchase your Bible study workbook for Esther, go to insight.org/offer. This program is on the air because of generous friends like you who believe that God's Word contains timeless wisdom for today. And when you give, you're reaching people who discover, some for the very first time, that God is good.

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8: 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What is the destiny of those who die without Christ? 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
9: Welcome to Pathway to Victory with author and pastor Dr. Robert Jeffress. Throughout human history, people have developed seemingly endless theories about what happens after death. With so many opinions floating around out there, how can we know what's really true? Today on Pathway to Victory, Dr. Robert Jeffress shares what the Bible says and doesn't say about our final destiny. But first, let's take a moment to hear some important ministry updates.
7: Thanks, David, and welcome again to Pathway to Victory. For the last several weeks, we've been conducting a fascinating study of the end times I've called Perfect Ending. And just before we begin the next message, I need to remind you that time is running out to request the companion book I've written for you. The Perfect Ending series concludes Friday. Be ready to jot down our contact information later on, because I want to send you my brand new book called Ask Dr. Jeffress About the End Times. In my book, I answer 20 of the most common questions about the end times, and a copy is yours when you give a generous gift to support the ministry of Pathway to Victory. And then, let me give you a heads up on the message you're about to hear. You know, we often hear from grateful friends who say, "Thank you, Pastor Jeffress, for tackling the tough issues." Well, I promise I will never stop preaching the truth, even when it's uncomfortable. And on today's program, we're going to wade into some of those unpopular truths. Most of us enjoy hearing about the rewards of heaven, but you hear very few sermons today about the eternity of hell. In fact, One popular megachurch pastor talked about how he never preaches on the subject of hell because, well, it's just too negative. Today we're going to talk about the reality of eternal judgment. Take your Bibles and turn to Luke chapter 16 for an eye-opening study. I called this message, The Truth About Eternity.
8: Rabbi Harold Kushner tells a story about a godless, immoral man who died. And to his surprise, he awakened in a place that had soft music and warm lights and figures all dressed in white. And the godless man thought to himself, well, you know, God must have a soft spot in his heart for people like me. I'm surprised I'm here. And so he went to one of the men dressed in white and he said, buddy, do you know where you can get a drink around here? And the figure in white said, well, if you're referring to alcoholic beverages, sir, we don't serve those here. He said, well, where would I go for a game of blackjack or poker? He said, well, sir, if you're talking about gambling, we don't allow that either up here. And the new entrant said, well, if you don't have booze and you don't have gambling, what do y'all do around here all day? The man in white said, well, we read Psalms in the morning. We have prayer meetings all afternoon. And we read the Bible and have Bible studies at night. The guy said, Psalms, Bible studies, prayer meetings? Boy, heaven isn't cracked up to what I thought it was going to be like. The figure in white said to him, smilingly, I can see you don't understand, sir. We're in heaven, you're in hell. Now, you know, it's a cute story, but unfortunately, it's a misleading one. It's a misleading story that underscores one of the most greatest misconceptions about eternity that most people believe, and that is that when we die, regardless of who we are and what we've done, or what religion we've embraced or rejected, we all go to the same place. In fact, an increasing number of Christians and Christian pastors have also embraced that view that we all go to the same place regardless of our beliefs. But Jesus said just the opposite. He said there is not one destination, there are two possible eternal destinations. In fact, remember his words in Matthew 7 verses 13 and 14. He said, enter by the narrow gate. For the gate is wide and the way is broad that leads to destruction, and many are those who enter it. But the gate is small and the way is narrow that leads to life, and few are those who find it. Up to this point in our series on Bible prophecy, we've been looking at what happens to Christians when they die. We've saw that when a Christian dies, his spirit immediately goes into the presence of Christ. 2 Corinthians 5:8, to be absent from the body for a Christian is to be at home with the Lord. But that's not all. The Bible says if you die as a believer, not only will your spirit go to the Lord, but one day your physical body will be resurrected and changed, and you'll receive a brand new body. We've seen that some people will receive the resurrected body at the rapture, others at the second coming, others after the millennium, but eventually we all receive that resurrected body. And that's not all. The Bible says there are eternal rewards for those who die in Christ. Not only that, the Bible says we'll experience a recreated heaven and earth that we'll talk about next time. Resurrected bodies, eternal rewards, a recreated heaven and earth, that is the future of Christians. But the Bible said there are two ways that lead to two gates that open to two different destinies. What is the destiny of those who die without Christ? Well, that's what we're going to talk about today. If you have your Bibles, turn to Luke chapter 16. Luke chapter 16. We're going to see what Jesus says is the eternal fate, the destiny of those who die without Christ. Many of you may know the name of Robert Ingersoll. He was a famous atheist in the 19th century. He was to the 19th century what the late Madeleine Murray O'Hare was to the 20th century, the most well-known atheist of the day. Robert Ingersoll used to travel by train all across America, delivering lectures against Christianity. And one of his most famous lectures was about the absurdity of hell. In that particular lecture, he would talk about how hell is nothing but a scarecrow for religion. It is a myth. He said no intelligent person actually believes in the reality of hell. And on and on and on he went. After one of those lectures, a drunk came up to him. And he said, "Mr. Ingersoll, I liked what you had to say about hell tonight. But Mr. Ingersoll, I hope you're right because I'm depending on you." Unfortunately, many people are depending on the wrong person or the wrong people to tell them what happens to us when we die. You know, when you think about it, if you're thinking about a future destination, the only reliable guide to tell you what really awaits you is somebody who's already been there before. There's only one person who's seen life on the other side of the grave and come back to tell us what awaits us. His name is Jesus Christ. And Jesus had a great deal to say about the subject of hell. In fact, it's really interesting. Jesus talked more about hell than he did about heaven. And yet many people readily accept what Jesus said about heaven. They want to dismiss what he said about hell. You can't be intellectually honest and do that. I think about the renowned agnostic philosopher Bertrand Russell. Bertrand Russell actually rejected Christianity in general and Jesus specifically because of what Jesus said about hell. Russell wrote, "There is one very serious defect in my mind in Christ's moral character, and that is that Christ believed in hell. I do not myself feel that any person who is profoundly humane can believe in everlasting punishment." Now, how's that for hubris? To say, you know, that Jesus, he'd be a pretty good guy, but unfortunately, he believed in hell. And that means he's not as moral as I am, and therefore I can't believe in him. Now, you have to hand it to Bertrand Russell. At least he knew that Jesus talked about hell. And at least he was intellectually honest enough to say, look, if I'm going to accept Jesus, I have to accept what he taught about hell, and I can't do that. Therefore, to reject what Jesus said about hell is to reject Jesus himself. You know, if Jesus is not telling the truth about heaven, it's only because, number one, he really doesn't know what happens to an unbeliever when he dies. If that's true, he's not God. The only other reason would be that he's wrong about hell is he knew hell didn't exist, but he was just trying to scare people. That makes Jesus a liar. If you accept Jesus as Savior, you have to accept everything he taught, including what he taught about hell. Well, that begs the question, what did Jesus teach about the future of unbelievers when they die? If you have your Bibles, turn to Luke chapter 16, verses 19 to 26. "Now there was a certain rich man, and he habitually dressed in purple and fine linen, daily living in splendor every day. And a certain poor man named Lazarus was laid at his gate, covered with sores, and longing to be fed with the crumbs which were falling from the rich man's table. Besides, even the dogs were coming and licking his sores. And it came about that the poor man died, and he was carried away by the angels to Abraham's bosom," that is, the presence of the Lord. "And the rich man also died and was buried. And in Hades, the rich man lifted up his eyes, being in torment, and he saw Abraham far away, and Lazarus in his bosom. And the rich man cried out and said, 'Father Abraham, have mercy on me, and send Lazarus that he may dip the tip of his finger in water and cool off my tongue, for I am in agony in this flame.' But Abraham said, 'Child, remember that during your life you received your good things, and likewise Lazarus bad things. But now he is being comforted, and you are in agony. And besides all of this, between us and you, there is a great chasm fixed, in order that those who wish to come from here to you may not be able, and that none may cross over there to us.'" I want you to notice in this passage five truths that Jesus taught us about hell, the fate of those who die without Christ. I want you to write them down on your outline and remember them forever. What did Jesus teach us about hell? First of all, Jesus taught that hell is an actual location. It is an actual location. Again, it's popular today to try to theorize, well, hell is really just a state of mind. It's not an actual place. And yet, if you believe that heaven is an actual location, as we'll see next time, there's great reason to believe it is an actual location. If you believe that heaven is an actual location, you logically have to accept that hell is a real location as well. Why do I say that? Listen to Jesus' words in Matthew 25, verse 46. These are the words of the judgment he pronounces at his second coming. He says in verse 46, these, that is the unrighteous, will go away into eternal punishment, but the righteous will go into eternal life. Now here's the point. The unrighteous are going to eternal punishment, the righteous to eternal life. You can't have one group of people at the judgment going to an actual location, heaven, and having another group going into a state of mind. It doesn't work that way. Either they're both figurative states of mind or they're both literal locations. Jesus taught that hell was an actual place. In fact, you'll notice that in the Greek New Testament, there are actually three words for hell that are all translated by the generic word in our English language, hell. I put those on your outline for you. The first one is Tartarus. That's not tartar sauce, that's Tartarus. It's actually used only one time in the Greek New Testament in 2 Peter 2:4, and it refers to a special place of judgment for the wicked angels. You say, well, what wicked angels are you talking about? It's the ones referred to in Jude verse 6, and the angels who did not keep their own domain but abandoned their proper abode, he has kept in eternal bonds under darkness for the judgment of the great day. This is a reference to Genesis chapter 6 that tells us about a group of angels that left heaven. They were called the sons of God, and they cohabitated with human women on earth, the daughters of men. And because of that wickedness, they went after strange flesh. Because of that, God punished them and confined them to this place called Tartarus, and it's sometimes translated hell in your English Bible. The second word that is also translated hell in the Bible is the word Gehenna. Gehenna. And this is the most popular term for hell. It's used 12 times in the Greek New Testament, and it's sometimes translated the lake of fire. This is the eternal residence of the unsaved. The eternal residence of the unsaved. Now, the term Gehenna actually comes from an actual location on earth, the Valley of Hinnom, which is just south of Jerusalem. Many of you have been to Israel, and we'll be there. We'll look out. Right beyond the wall, there is a valley, the Valley of Hinnom. In the Old Testament times, under the evil Israelite kings, Ahaz and Manasseh, it was the place that Israelites would actually offer their children as burnt sacrifices to God. A horrific place. Later on, it became a garbage dump. It was the place where the city would burn its refuse day and night, day and night. It was also where, in that refuse, would be the bodies of executed criminals. The stench there was unimaginable. You can imagine the sewage and dead bodies being offered up in a flame that never stopped. One can hardly imagine spending 5 minutes there, much less all eternity. But that is the phrase Jesus and the New Testament writers use to describe the eternal destiny of those who die without Christ. Remember Revelation 20, verse 15, and if any man's name was not found written in the book of life, he was cast into where? Gehenna, the lake of fire, to be tormented day and night forever and ever. The third word that is translated sometimes hell in your Bible is the word Hades. Hades, and that's the word we find here in Luke 16. Now, Hades is the temporary place of the unsaved. When an unbeliever dies, he goes not to the lake of fire, that's his final judgment, he goes to this temporary place. It's not purgatory. It is a place of actual suffering, just like when a Christian dies. He doesn't go to the new heaven and new earth. That's still future. He goes into the presence of God to begin to experience God's blessing. Hades is the temporary place of the unsaved. And of course, we know in Revelation chapter 20, at the end of time, at the great white throne judgment, the Bible says, and death and Hades gave up the dead which were in them. That is, all of the unsaved who are waiting in Hades are placed before the great white throne. They are judged. And then listen to Revelation 20, verse 14. And death and Hades were thrown into the lake of fire. That is, they were moved from this temporary place to the eternal place. This is the second death, the lake of fire. The reason I mention this is, in this parable, Jesus is talking about the immediate place of the unsaved, Hades. When the rich man died, he went into Hades. But the things we're talking about that are true of Hades are also true of the eternal dwelling place for the unsaved, the lake of fire. What did Jesus teach about these places? Not only is hell an actual location, secondly, hell is a place of physical torment. It's a place of actual physical suffering. Look at verse 24. The rich man cried out and he said, "Father Abraham, have mercy on me and send Lazarus to dip the tip of his finger in water and cool off for my tongue, for I am in agony in this flame." Some people try to turn down the temperature of hell, so to speak, by saying, well, no loving God could actually eternally torment people. That is just unthinkable. So many people, in an attempt to diminish the reality of hell, have embraced the doctrine of annihilationism, the idea that unbelievers, after they are judged, they're cast in the lake of fire where they are instantaneously destroyed. That is, they cease to exist. Is that what the Bible teaches? Well, actually, there are some words in the Bible that could support that doctrine, at least if you don't look at it very closely. For example, John 3:16, we all know, "For God so loved the world that he gave his only son, that whoever believes in him shall not," what? "Perish, but have eternal life." Or Matthew 10:28, "And do not fear those who kill the body, but are unable to kill the soul, but rather fear him who is able to destroy both the soul and the body in hell." Some people say, well, these words "perish" and "destroy," they mean instantaneous destruction. So maybe hell isn't that bad after all. Maybe it means you just cease to exist. But I want you to think about those words "perish" and "destroy." They don't always mean instantaneous destruction. For example, if you said the mountaineers perished from starvation when they got lost, does that mean they dropped dead after missing their first meal? No, it wasn't instantaneous. Starvation can take a long time, days, perhaps weeks. Or let's say I said, my wood deck was destroyed by the Texas sun. Does that mean that my wood deck on my patio just erupted in flames instantaneously and was gone? No, it's a long process it took to destroy that deck. What I'm saying to you is perish and destroy don't always mean instantaneous destruction. They can mean a destruction that goes over a long period of time. And in this case, the Bible teaches that period of time is eternity. Turn over, hold your place here, and turn over to Revelation 19, verse 20, where I show you, can show you with absolute certainty that unbelievers do not simply perish when they land in the lake of fire. Revelation 19, 20, the setting for this, remembers the second coming of Christ, and notice what he does to the beast, that is the Antichrist and the false prophet. "And the beast was seized, and with him the false prophet who performed the signs in his presence by which he deceived those who had received the mark of the beast and those who worshipped his image. These two were thrown alive into the lake of fire, which burns with brimstone." Now, turn over to chapter 20, verse 10. It's 1,000 years later, after the millennium, after the final rebellion against God. And what does God do? "And the devil who deceived them was thrown into the lake of fire and brimstone, where the beast and the false prophet are also." Now, the beast and false prophet were thrown in there 1,000 years ahead of time. But when it's Satan's turn to be thrown into the lake of fire, John says the beast and the false prophet are still alive. After 1,000 years of suffering, they are still there. "And they will be tormented," verse 10 says, "day and night forever and ever." Verse 15 says, "For the unsaved, if any man's name was not found written in the book of life, he was also cast into the lake of fire to be tormented day and night forever and ever." You've heard me say before that word translated forever and ever is the Greek word aionos. And interestingly, it is the very same word, the word that refers to the eternality of hell, that is used to describe the eternality of heaven as well. In Revelation 22, verse 5, John says, "And there shall no longer be any night, and they shall not have need of the light of the day or the light of the sun, because the Lord God shall illumine them, and they shall reign forever and ever. Do you see it? Same word that describes the eternality of hell is used to describe the eternality of heaven. Hell is a place of eternal suffering.
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9: 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Again, that's P.O. 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I'm David J. Mullins. 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
13: 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I'm going to pray, and I'm going to pray through. 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
2: To live a thankful life for the benefits that God gives you is to have a God perspective under the sun.
3: This is the Alternative Broadcast, featuring the timeless biblical teachings from the archives of Dr. Tony Evans. Healthy ambition can drive us to improve and succeed. But Dr. Evans says when that morphs into greed, a lot of what we get isn't what we want. Today, he'll talk about how to live a more meaningful life, punctuated with God's provision and presence. Let's join him as he takes us to the book of Ecclesiastes.
2: We got to the middle part of chapter 5 last time, and let me pick it up at verse 13. There is a grievous evil which I have seen under the sun. Riches being hoarded by their owner to his hurt. So he's seeing greed and how destructive it can be. When those riches were lost through bad investments and that he had fathered a son, then there was nothing to support him. Of course, bad decisions regarding money affects the next generation. As he had come naked from his mother's womb, so will he return as he came. He will take nothing from the fruit of his labor that he can carry in his hand. So he wants you to know you're leaving it all behind. So then you must then look at material, physical things, in this case, money, for what it really is. It is a tool to be used, not a God to be worshiped. Okay? Because you can't take it with you. You know, you leave it for another. He says, this is a grievous evil. Exactly as man is born, thus will he die. So what is the advantage to him who toils for the wind? For the wind is that phrase of nothing that is lasting. Okay. So the Bible would say it in the New Testament, seek ye first the kingdom of God, something that lasts, and all these things will be added to you. Throughout his life, he also eats and drinks with great vexation, sickness, and anger. When your priorities are wrong, you're miserable even if you have stuff. Furthermore, verse 19, as for every man to whom God has given riches and wealth, he has also empowered him to eat from them and to receive his reward and rejoice in his labor. This is the gift of God. Now notice how he punctuates the reality with God. You are to view life as a gift, not as a right. When somebody gives you a gift, the appropriate thing to do is say thanks, because it was given to you. To live a thankful life under the sun for the benefits that God gives you is to have a God perspective under the sun, because a God perspective under the sun equips you better to deal with the realities of life under the sun, because life under the sun is not always good. For he will not often, verse 20, consider the years of his life, because God keeps him occupied with the gladness of his heart. In other words, as you get older, the years of your life are passing. If gratitude and being grateful for what you have from God becomes how you think, how you live, and how you function, then the years of life aren't crushing on you, because God is interacting with your gladness, the gladness of the gift. Okay? So keep that gladness of heart, which comes from a thanksgiving spirit, under the sun, because that is how God interfaces with us through the positives and negatives of life. Comes to chapter 6, and he keeps going back from evil to good, good to evil. There is an evil which I have seen under the sun, where men live, and it is prevalent among men. A man to whom God has given riches, so he's still on this theme, and wealth and honor, so that his soul lacks nothing of all that he desires, yet God has not empowered him to eat from them, for a foreigner enjoys them. This is vanity and severe affliction. I have seen people with stuff they never get around to enjoy. Okay? And notice why they don't get around to enjoy them. God has not empowered him to eat from them. Okay? You exclude God out, and it very well be you never get to enjoy all the stuff, like the man in Luke 12, where God said to him, "You fool, tonight your soul is required. You ain't going to enjoy any of that retirement. You're not going to enjoy any of that retirement." I was told about a lady recently who waited till she retired to live a thankful life. And now I understand that she could be dying, and she just retired. Don't wait. Don't wait. Life under the sun, let it be punctuated with thanksgiving for God now, so that you have gladness now. And don't wait till you retire, because you may not get to retire. We don't know. We all want to live the average lifespan in America is 78.8 years. Okay, that's average. Women live 4 years longer than men. Don't you hate that, guys? They get 4 years longer than we do. You don't know. And since you don't know, make today matter. And the way to do that, he says, is thanksgiving to God. Because he says, I've observed a person having it all and winding up with nothing. Okay? So he's trying to deal with an attitude of how that attitude ought to be shaped under the sun. If a man fathers 100 children and lives many years, however many they be, but his soul is not satisfied with good things, and he does not even have a proper burial, then I say, better the miscarriage than he. What a way to live your life in such a way that it was better for you not to have been born in the first place. Better that he be miscarried than have this unsatisfied life. The antidote to that is the injection of a grateful attitude day by day to God, or as the Lord's Prayer says, give us this day my daily bread. Give me today what I need to be okay today. Because the Bible says, and tomorrow will take care of itself. Okay? Plan for tomorrow with God. The Bible encourages planning. But don't live in tomorrow. Because today is the tomorrow you were looking for yesterday. Today is the tomorrow you were looking for yesterday. So when you get up tomorrow morning, under God, you get up and you give thanks. You know, I may not have steak and potatoes, but Lord, thank you for pork and beans that I'm not starving. Okay? I want steak and potatoes tomorrow, but I have pork and beans today. So while I'm looking forward to steak and potatoes tomorrow, while I want steak and potatoes tomorrow, I'm gonna put some Worcestershire sauce on this hot dog. You know, I'm a max out this moment. Okay? Because all I have is today. Okay? Okay. And therefore, there is this divine perspective of gratitude to God. He says, I've seen people accumulate and have nothing. So he's observing what happens under the sun. He's interjecting God into it for the right perspective, because even as believers, we live under the sun.
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2: You know, you think of the superstars in the past, you know, their names fade, celebrities' names fade. My name's going to fade. Your name's going to fade. There'll be a few people who may remember, you know, but then generations come and you're just a name in the wind. So don't make this life more than it is. Okay. People spend great. One of the great fundraising tools when people are trying to raise funds is for people to spend a lot of money to build something in their name. So you'll see at Baylor Hospital, you'll see the name of major donors, the building named after them, you know, because it's important to not be forgotten. But he says, you will be in obscurity. So he says, verse 5, it never sees the sun and it never knows anything. It is better off than he. In other words, because you become obscure. Even if the other man lives 1,000 years twice and does not enjoy good things, do not all go to one place. He's arguing for a quality of life to be more important than a quantity of life. Verse 10, whatever exists has already been named, and it is known what man is, for he cannot dispute with him who is stronger than he is. For there are many words which increase futility. What then is the advantage to a man? For who knows what is good for a man during his lifetime? During the few years of his futile life, he will spend them like a shadow. For who can tell a man what will be after him, but here it is, under the sun. So what he is saying here is he wants to make sure that you understand your priority. God has designated, it's appointed unto man once to die, okay? You may be late for a lot of things in your life. You'll be on time for that one. You have a name and you have a number. You're working out, running, or God has taken all that into consideration. And what he wants you to do under the sun among men is to maximize your lifetime during the few years you have here. He comes to chapter 7, and we'll look at a few things here. A good name is better than good ointment or perfume and cologne. A good name means your reputation. He says, a reputation, a good reputation is better than perfume if you're a lady, cologne if you're a man. Now, why do we put on perfume and cologne? To smell sweet. To smell sweet. Put it on mostly every day. to have this good scent coming from us that others pick up on. Okay? We've all heard people say, you know, what is that you have on? You know, because that means they picked up the scent. He says a good name that is a good reputation, that's what you want people to pick up on, that you're a person of dignity and character. You're not, maybe not perfect, none of us are, but that being around you is sweet. Being around you has a good smell to it. You have people that you don't want to be around. Okay? You probably have some folk who don't want to be around you. Okay? Okay? That means there's something emanate from you, at least in their view, that doesn't smell right, that doesn't seem right, that you can't trust. So he is saying, work on your reputation, on your character. We all can improve. We all need to improve. But make that a focus. Like you make focus smelling sweet, make a focus that your name is good. Some cologne is only a cologne by name. Some perfume is only a perfume by name. It smells like medicine. You know, but it's got the name cologne or perfume. Okay? That's why you want a good name. You want a good smell. And the word good in the Bible means beneficial. You know, other people want to be around it because they pick up on the scent. So you want people to want to be around you for the sake of quality, the quality person that you are or seeking to be. He then says something that I preach a lot when I do funerals, verse 2. It is better to go to the house of mourning than to go to the house of feasting, because that is the end of every man, and the living take it to heart. Sorrow is better than laughter, and when a face is sad, a heart may be happy. The mind of the wise is in the house of mourning, while the mind of fools is in the house of pleasure. If I would take those verses 2 through 4 and summarize them, here's what he says. It's better to go to a funeral than a party. That's what he said, the house of mourning versus the house of feasting. Now, back in the day, you think back, you remember, you want to know where the party, where's the party? You went looking for a party or excited when you were told about a party. Have you gone around and ever asked, where's the funeral? If I need me a funeral, I got the weekend coming up. I got to find me a funeral. It's the weekend. Everybody need to go to a funeral on the weekend, you know? Probably never done that. You go to a funeral because you have to. You don't go to a funeral because you want to. Yet, he says the house of mourning is better than the house of feasting. Because at a party, you don't get the truth. Everything is camouflaged at a party. Everybody's looking the part, talking the part, laughing. You got the music playing, you're dancing, you know. You at a party and you don't see the real deal because the environment is not conducive to reality. In fact, people go to parties to escape reality. They go to parties to have something to take them out of the humdrum or the struggle of life. So here's my assignment. Or here's Solomon's assignment. He says, find a funeral. Don't wait till you have to go to one. Just go to one. Because the house of mourning is better than the house of feasting. Why? Because then you are reminded of reality. Notice what he says. He says, because there, that is the end of every man. There's probably not too many people. I know it's true of me.

0: ain't telling you that at a party. The party skips this. And it's designed not to deal with that. And the Bible does say enjoy life. But what he says the benefit of a funeral is it reminds you of what's important. It reminds you that life is limited. It reminds you that there, you know, an eternal perspective, because time is short. He says there, only at a funeral do you learn your end. The mind, verse 4, of the wise is in the house of mourning, while the mind of fools is in the house of pleasure. So he differentiated in closing between a wise mind and a fool's mind. He's dealing with where your mind is. If you only think in terms of a party, then you're going to not see life as it really is. You're not going to take it seriously because you're escaping it all the time. But in the house of mourning, you got to take life serious. And you got to be reminded, I only got a few years left, so let me maximize it for good, for God, then for good, so that whatever life I have, I'm living it well and gaining a good name in the process. So may God give us, no matter where you're starting from, the pursuit of a good name. No matter what your name was or is or has been, go for a good name.
1: 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And he'll return to wrap up our time together in just a moment. First, though, today's lesson is part of his powerful, practical series called How to Avoid a Wasted Life. 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Many people are smart, but not so many are wise. Dr. Evans says the difference between the two is dramatic and can make more of an impact on your life than property and possessions combined. Be sure to join him tomorrow as he continues our look at the path to godly wisdom. With the National Day of Prayer just days away, Dr. Evans encourages us not to wait for a date on the calendar to seek God's guidance. Right now, he invites us to join him in a heartfelt prayer for our nation.
0: Dear Lord, I come to you on behalf of a nation in need of heaven to intervene on earth. There are all kinds of challenges we face as a community. There are challenges with regard to unity, racially, culturally, class-wise. There are international challenges, Lord, wars, rumors of wars. There's family challenges, Lord, identity and breakdown. And then personal challenges of people who need direction, guidance, clarity, deliverance. We say we are one nation under God. But Lord, we need that to be more than a statement, but a reality that we're willing to place this nation underneath your rule. Would you raise up the leaders needed to guide our nation? Spiritual leaders, political leaders, community leaders, social leaders, parental leaders who will move the nation and the national discourse back to heaven so that thy kingdom come, thy will be done on earth as it is in heaven. Lord, would you create the scenarios necessary to bring our consciousness back to the God of the Bible and, of course, to the good news of Jesus Christ. May you show each of us our responsibility to be ambassadors

on behalf of this nation before God, because you said in Isaiah 40, the nations are in your hand. So we place America in the hands of God, and we ask that the God who is over the nations will bring America to God so that we experience God in a revival, so that men are saved, women are saved, and a nation is healed. In Jesus' name, amen.

0: Now, many times we excuse ourselves when we're irritable if we're what? Tired? Worn out? And we bark at people and we snap at people and we say, well, after all, if you knew what I've been through, you'd understand that. Jesus, facing the cross, is showing love. Jesus, knowing that the hour is coming, that they're going to crucify him, still he is steadfastly loving them. Now, if your so-called love cannot stand the test of excruciating times, you don't have real love at all. If you just love when the times are good, any pagan can do that. What Jesus is doing is loving under extreme pressure.
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3: Although God does not call all women to be married, according to 1 Corinthians 7, he gives some the gift of singleness. And although there are times when for God's own purposes he makes a woman barren or a husband so that no child can be born, it is still the norm, it is still the gift of God, his best gift to women, to give them a child. Children are, after all, an inheritance from the Lord.
4: 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Hannah was barren, but faithful to God, and ultimately God blessed her faith with a son. And that son, whom she named Samuel, would grow up to be one of the great heroes of the faith. Yet even more amazing is the fact that Hannah gave up the day-to-day responsibilities of raising Samuel. How then is she considered one of the great biblical examples of motherhood? As Mother's Day approaches, dive into Hannah's story here on Grace to You. John MacArthur is going to show you lessons from her life that every woman, not just moms, but every woman, can apply to her own life. The title of John's study, God's Design for a Successful Woman. And now with today's lesson, here's John.
3: It is fitting that we take another look at what God intends motherhood to be. The highest calling a woman will ever know. But when the Bible details the honor due to a mother, no more detail is given to anyone beyond Hannah. We meet her in 1 Samuel 1. Hannah, her name speaks of her beauty. It means grace, and indeed she is the emblem of the grace of womanhood. She became a mother by faith. She first appears, as 1 Samuel opens, as a childless woman. Then she becomes a mother, the mother of one of the greatest men who ever walked the earth, Samuel. And as you see the account of the birth of Samuel, you note the profile of a godly mother. As we are introduced to this story, I want us to note three things that profile a godly mother. She had a right husband relationship. She had a right heavenly relationship. And she had a right home relationship. Those three things stand out and profile her for us. First of all, let's consider her right husband relationship. And may I say that this is at the very outset essential for you to understand. The most important relationship in a family, in raising godly children, is not the relationship between the parents and the children, it's the relationship between the mother and the father. What you communicate to your children by your relationship dominates their thinking. They are learning about human relationships from the two of you. They are learning about virtue. They are learning about sin. They are learning about love. They are learning about forgiveness. They are learning about sympathy. They are learning about understanding. They are learning about compassion. They are learning about virtue. They are learning about honesty and integrity. They're watching. And far more important than your relationship to your child in the long run is the relationship you have to your spouse that's projected to your child. Secondly, as you profile a godly mother, she had a right heavenly relationship. Not only were things right between she and her husband, and by the way, there is no statement of any conflict in their union at all, no hint of any conflict. And a godly mother grows best in the soil of a godly, loving, supportive, sympathetic husband. But then she had a right heavenly relationship. She knew where to go with her problem, right to the Lord. And there are several virtues that come out of this aspect. First of all, she had a passion for the Lord's best. Just use the word passion. She had a passion for the Lord's best. What do we mean by that? She wanted a child. She desperately wanted a child. She wanted a child so much that she wept and fasted. Her heart was broken over the fact that she could not have a child. But she didn't have a selfish motive. She didn't want a child to live out her unfulfilled fantasies. She didn't want a child to dress like little Lord Fauntleroy and show off. She didn't want a child to fulfill her own need for love. She wanted a child to give to God. She wanted a child because she knew that was God's best for a woman. And although God does not call all women to be married, according to 1 Corinthians 7, He gives some the gift of singleness. And although there are times when for God's own purposes He makes a woman barren or a husband so that no child can be born, it is still the norm. It is still the gift of God, His best gift to women, to give them a child. Children are, after all, an inheritance from the Lord. And it is God who opens the womb of a mother and makes her heart rejoice. She desired a child because she wanted God's best. She wanted to honor and glorify God, and she knew the best gift of God's love ever given to a woman is a child. And what I'm saying to you is that a truly godly mother is not a reluctant mother, not a mother who finds a child an intrusion, not a mother who will postpone the birth of a child as long as possible so that child doesn't crowd her schedule and become upset when finding out that some contraception was ineffective. A truly godly mother, a woman with the heart of a mother, as God would give a mother a heart, is one who longs to have a child. So she was characterized by passion for God's best. Secondly, she was characterized by prayer. She knew where to go, and look at verse 9. Hannah rose after eating and drinking in Shiloh. Obviously, she'd perhaps eaten a little bit under the encouraging sympathy of her husband in verse 8. She now has completed that in Shiloh. Eli the priest was sitting on the seat by the doorpost of the temple of the Lord. The high priest is in the temple. She goes there. She came into the temple greatly distressed. Her soul was bitter, it literally says. And she prayed to the Lord and wept bitterly. She is just crushed. And she made a promise, a vow, O Lord, and she goes on to make her vow. But notice this about this godly woman. She was a woman of prayer. It's a beautiful characteristic. She understood that God was the source of children. She understood that God alone could alter her sterility. Her distinctive virtue was her faith, constant faith. Verse 12, it came about as she continued praying before the Lord. Constant. She remained there. She stayed there. Her heart was broken. She was pouring out her prayers. This is the spirit of true prayer. She slipped into the sanctuary of God and she began to pour out her heart in honest, open faith, totally dependent on God and given to prayer. She knew it was God alone who would weave life in the womb, as Psalm 139 says. So her passion turned to prayer. This speaks of her right heavenly relationship. She knew where to go with her problems. Thirdly, she was a woman of promise, not only of passion and prayer, but would you look at verse 11? She made a vow, a promise, said, O Lord of hosts, if you will indeed look on the affliction, she saw childlessness as an affliction, of thy maidservant and remember me. Doesn't mean he didn't know who she was, but remember me in the sense of my longing for a child. And not forget thy maidservant, but wilt give thy maidservant a son. Here's the promise. Then I will give him to the Lord all the days of his life, and a razor shall never come on his head. That last little part was a Nazarite vow described in Numbers 6, 3 to 6. If a Jew wanted to take a vow of total consecration to God, he would not cut his hair, no concern for physical appearance, not drink the wine and the strong drink, abstaining from the banquetings and the celebrations and all of that, living an austere, consecrated, God-centered life. Many Jews took a Nazarite vow for a short period of time. Three of them in the scripture were lifelong Nazarites: Samson, John the Baptist, and this child, Samuel. This is her promise, to present her child to God. That's the essence of a godly mother. While praying for a child, she prays for that child, not for a wrong reason, but a right reason, to turn that child back to God from where the child came. So Hannah made her promise. The next thing we see about Hannah was her purity. Eli was the high priest, but I got to tell you, he was really a lousy high priest. And nothing could be said about his discernment either. Came about when she was praying continually before the Lord, Eli was watching her mouth. And she was speaking in her heart. She wasn't speaking out loud, it says in verse 13, only her lips were moving. Have you ever had that experience where you're really talking in your heart, but your lips are moving, though not a sound was heard? So Eli thought she was drunk. Isn't he discerning? Now, I don't know anything about my discernment as relative to other people or to Eli's, but I'll tell you, I think I know the difference between a drunk and a woman broken in prayer. So Eli decided to play the spiritual role. How long will you make yourself drunk? Put away your wine from you, he says to her. And Hannah, so gracious, and answered and said, no, my Lord, I'm a woman oppressed in spirit. I have drunk neither wine nor strong drink, but I have poured out my soul before the Lord. You misjudge me. Do not consider your maidservant as a worthless woman. That tells us a little bit about drinking wine or strong drink and its relationship to worthlessness regarding women. That's an Old Testament attitude. Don't consider me like that. I have spoken until now out of my great concern and my provocation. Then Eli, hearing such a lucid answer, answered and said, go in peace, and may the God of Israel grant your petition that you've asked of him. It's sort of a mild apology, but he mistook her for being drunk. Don't think your maidservant a worthless woman, literally a son of Belial, profitless. A common term, by the way, in the Old Testament associated with idolatry, Deuteronomy 13, rebellion, 1 Samuel 2, lewd, sensuous acts in Judges 19 and 20, a term used to speak of arrogance and stupidity in 1 Samuel 25 and even murder in 1 Kings 21. Don't think that I'm in that group. I'm not that kind of person. She was a virtuous woman, like the woman of Proverbs 12:4 and 31:10. She was a woman of virtue. The next one we see in terms of characteristics comes in verse 18. I love this. And she said, responding to Eli, let your maidservant find favor in your sight. So the woman went her way and ate, and her face was no longer sad. She could eat now, and she wasn't sad. You say, why? I'll tell you why. Because she had patient faith. She had patient faith. She gave it to God. What else could she do? She wasn't about to remain frustrated. This is true faith. True faith doesn't pray, oh God, here's my problem, here's my problem. Walk away in utter frustration. That's really doubt. Faith says, here it is, God, and walks away and is no longer sad. That's trust. I trust you. Very much the mark of a godly mother. One who totally trusts God. She casts her burden on God, and that's the end of it. She walks away, she eats, she is no longer sad. There's another thing about this woman that I have to talk to you for a moment about, chapter 2, verses 1 to 10. She is not only a woman of passion and prayer and promise and purity and a woman of patient faith, she is also a woman, I love this, of praise. When God gave her the child, what was her response? Hannah prayed and said, verse 1, my heart exalts in the Lord, my horn is exalted in the Lord, my mouth speaks boldly against my enemies, because I rejoice in thy salvation. There's no one holy like the Lord, indeed there's no one besides thee, nor is there any rock like our God. And she goes on like that, clear down through verse 10. Praise, thanks, exaltation. Oh, this is a woman of praise. This is a woman with a thankful heart. When God did give her that child, she expressed that pure, unbroken praise that streams out of a thankful soul. In fact, you should read those 10 verses carefully because they are a masterpiece of praise with all kinds of elements. Much like Mary's Magnificat recorded in Luke 1:46-55, where she says, my soul doth magnify the Lord, and then goes down through those wonderful elements of praise at the prospect of the birth of her own child. A godly mother is known by her praise. That's the pattern. She has a right relationship with her husband. They share worship, they share love, they share deep feeling. She has a right relationship with heaven. Her passions are God's passions. She is a woman of prayer. She is a woman of faith. She is a woman of purity. She is a woman of promise. She is a woman of praise. And finally, she had a right home relationship. Go back to verse 21 of chapter 1. She had a right home relationship. And this is with reference to the child in verse 21. Then the man Elkanah went up with all his household to offer to the Lord the yearly sacrifice and pay his vow. He's into his routine, and he's a faithful guy. And he gathers the whole household, and up they go. Verse 22, here we come to it. Hannah did not go up. She didn't go. For she said to her husband, I will not go up until the child is weaned. Now, wait a minute. That's a couple of years, Hannah. 3 years. I don't know exactly how long Hannah nursed little Samuel, but several years, surely. I won't go. It was only about a 2 or 3 week trip at the longest to go up there and be there for a week, traveling there, traveling back. It's less than 200 miles from one end of Palestine to the other. She wouldn't go. She wouldn't go at all. Why? She was dedicated to the child. When God gave the child, she was dedicated to the child. Back up to verse 19 and let's see how it all started. They arose early in the morning and worshiped before the Lord. Husband and wife worshiping in the morning, isn't that beautiful? Together, worshiping the Lord. They returned to their house in Ramah. Elkanah had relations with Hannah, his wife, and the Lord remembered her. And it came about in due time after Hannah had conceived, she gave birth to a son. She named him Samuel, saying, because I have asked him of the Lord. Samuel means heard by God. And boy, once that child came, Hannah said, this is the child of my passion. This is the child of my vow. I will not forsake my time with this child. I won't leave this child for several weeks. I won't take this little child along and make it uncomfortable because they would necessarily walk. The child needs sleep, and the child needs the gentleness of home, the quietness of a nursing environment. Boy, it's a long way from what we see today, isn't it? Women having babies and a couple of months later slamming the baby in some care center and taking off for the job. Not Hannah. Totally committed to stay in the home until that little life was trained, until that little life was nursed and loved and cherished, wanting to speak to that little one of the truth of God, preparing for the time when the little one would be deposited in the temple itself. The child must have been at least 3 years old. Those were such important times, such important times. The little one learning from his mother and loved by his mother. No doubt she took the injunction of Deuteronomy and taught that little one all the time the things of the Lord. So necessary. Give yourself to the child. Such a child was a man named John Stiles, the product of a godly mother. Listen to his sentiments. I have worshiped in churches and chapels. I have prayed in the busy street. I have sought my God and have found him where the waves of his ocean beat. I have knelt in the silent forest in the shade of some ancient tree, but the dearest of all my altars was at my mother's knee. I have listened to God in his temple. I've caught his voice in the crowd. I have heard him speak where the breakers were booming long and loud, where the winds play soft in the treetops. My God has talked to me, but I have never heard him clearer than I did at my mother's knee. The things in my life that are worthy were born in my mother's breast and breathed into mine by the wonder of the love her life expressed. The years that have brought me to manhood have taken her far from me, but memory keeps me from straying too far from my mother's knee. God, make me the man of her vision and purge me of selfishness. God, keep me true to her standards and help me to live to bless. God, hallow the holy impress of the days that used to be and keep me a pilgrim forever to the shrine at my mother's knee. Such was the testimony of Samuel in the years that Hannah dedicated herself to him. No higher calling on the face of the earth in human life than that kind of devotion from a mother to a child. She not only dedicated herself to the child, but secondly, she dedicated her child to the Lord. Verse 24, when she had weaned him, she took him up with her, along with a three-year-old bull and one ephah of flour and a jug of wine, and brought him to the house of the Lord in Shiloh, although the child was young. They slaughtered the bull and brought the boy to Eli, and she said, "Oh, my Lord, as your soul lives, my Lord, I am the woman who stood here beside you praying to the Lord. For this boy I prayed, and the Lord has given me my petition, which I asked of him. So I have also dedicated him to the Lord. As long as he lives, he is dedicated to the Lord." And he worshiped the Lord there. What a scene. She sought nothing from him. She sought not that he have some great career in some big field and be famous or make a lot of money so that she could brag about him. She sought not that he should be put in a situation where he could make sure he had enough to care for her in her old age. No, she gave that child away to God. Never, though, did she drop her responsibility for him. Look at chapter 2, verse 18. Now Samuel was ministering before the Lord as a boy, wearing a linen ephod. In other words, he was girded like a priest would be dressed. As a little boy, his whole life was ministering before the Lord. And his mother would make him a little robe, verse 19, and bring it to him from year to year when she would come up with her husband to offer the yearly sacrifice. Then Eli would bless Elkanah and his wife and say, "May the Lord give you children from this woman in place of the one she dedicated to the Lord." And they went to their own home, and the Lord visited Hannah, and she conceived and gave birth to three sons and two daughters. And the boy Samuel grew before the Lord. She never really let go of her responsibility. Every time she came with a new little robe for her growing Samuel. That's the result of godly mothering. And that's the insight that you never stop being mother, no matter how old they become. God blessed her. I wish we had the time to contrast the rest of the narrative, because the rest of chapter 2 into chapter 3 into chapter 4 is the sad, pathetic tragedy of the family of Eli. His sons were fornicators. They died, and he himself fell over, as I said, and died. It was a tragic, ugly scene. And the commentary of Scripture on Eli was that he could not restrain his sons from doing evil. And his wife is never mentioned. I don't know what part, if any, she had, but she was a long way from what Hannah was in producing godly Samuel. To be a godly mother involves a right husband relationship, a right heavenly relationship, and a right home relationship. Hannah had all of that. God honored it, and she gives us a model to follow. In closing, let me ask a couple of questions. What does this say, and how do we apply this? First of all, ask yourself, are you a godly mother? Are you a godly mother? Are you preparing to be a godly mother? Are you, if you are already older, preparing younger women to be godly mothers? And to men, I say, are you creating the environment in which your wife's godliness can have its best effect? And are you raising sons who will lead their wives to be godly mothers? And to you young people, I say, are you honoring your mother? Are you obeying your mother? If God has given you a godly mother, God has given you the best of gifts. None of them are perfect, but when they love the Lord Jesus Christ and have passed that on to you, they have given you the greatest thing they could give. Are you thankful? And there are some who say, my mother was not godly. Are you praying for her? Are you praying for her and asking God's Spirit somehow to bring you under the influence of a godly woman who can show you the things your mother never showed you? The hope for our society really rests in what happens in the next generation, and that is so much in the hands of godly women.
4: You're listening to Grace to You, the Bible teaching ministry of John MacArthur. John's current series is titled God's Design for a Successful Woman. Now, if you're a man, a husband, listening to this series, perhaps you're wondering what role you have in all of this. What can you do to help your wife be a godly mother and cultivate the godly virtues that John talked about today? Well, John had some practical thoughts along those lines. Let's listen to them now.
5: That's a really important question, and I think we have to start by saying this. If women want to be godly wives, if they want to be godly mothers, if they want to cultivate godly virtues that that bring about healthy marriages, healthy families, and advance the kingdom, they've got to stop taking their cues from the culture, from the world around them, because it's going to send all kinds of corrupted messages. Since the fall, when man was cursed and woman was cursed, Genesis says there's conflict. The man is overbearing in his rule. The woman is trying to fight for her own position and power in the relationship. So you have conflict. That conflict is just innate to being fallen. The only thing that's going to overrule that conflict is the power of Christ and the power of the Holy Spirit in two people living to be obedient to the Word of God and to love Christ with all their heart, soul, mind, and strength. And that can happen, and then marriage becomes the grace of life. It becomes the kind of bliss that God ordained it to be. But what happens today, even among Christian women, is they start trying to conform to what the culture tells them. They're more worried about their face and their form. They're worried about their style and their wardrobe. They're worried about what other people see on the outside instead of being concerned about the hidden part of the heart where a woman's real beauty lies. She needs to seek to be pleasing to God in every sense. And then being pleasing to God will become pleasing to her husband and pleasing to her children. Simply read the Word of God, find out how God in His Word ordains a woman to be, to live, and to fulfill her responsibilities. Follow that path, and that's the path to blessing and satisfaction and joy.
4: 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Now for the entire Grace to You staff, I'm Phil Johnson. Thanks for making this broadcast part of your day. And be back tomorrow as John MacArthur looks at the Bible's most well-known passage about what it means to be a godly woman, Proverbs 31.
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9: What do you mean we don't talk
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9: When
10: was the last time we sat down and just had a conversation?
9: For crying out loud, what do you think we're doing now? I could be watching the game, I could be playing the computer.
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9: I usually do.
8: Well, maybe you and your spouse know conflict like that all too well. Like you've memorized the pattern and those habits and the dance steps. And every time you have a disagreement or a tough issue to navigate, there you are again. If you can relate, we have some hope and practical help for you today on Focus on the Family with Jim Daly. I'm John Fuller, and thanks for joining us.
11: You know, how many couples have these disagreements, and then hours later, days later, you're going, what was our problem? What were we talking about? What we
8: can't
11: were fighting
8: even
11: about?
8: Remember, yeah.
11: You can remember the intensity of it, but oftentimes you don't even remember what the noun of the trouble was. You know, what was the subject? And that's because we're reacting out of a dysfunction somewhere that we learned. I mean, it's a trigger, right? Mm. And we're pushing each other's buttons. It's one of the things I am way too good at with Jean, at pushing that button. And I feel bad about it, but it's almost like a reflex. You know, when she says something to me, I just go bing, and then boom, she reacts to that, and then off to the races we go.
8: Yeah.
11: Now, you would think after being married 39 years, we'd have some of this figured out. And we do, and we're getting better, but it still comes up. You know, it just pops its ugly head, and then we got to say, I'm sorry, will you forgive me, which is all good. But why not go there in the first place, right? And today we're going to give you some tools to be able to recognize those patterns in your life and then how to maybe respond with the adult brain that God has given us.
8: Yeah, Ron and Nan Deal are here. Ron is back here. He's joined us a number of times for a variety of conversations. He's a marriage and family therapist, probably best known for his work with step families. His wife, Nan, is a former teacher and travels, and they speak together at marriage conferences. And together, they've written a terrific resource called The Mindful Marriage, Create Your Best Relationship Through Understanding and Managing Yourself. And you can learn more about our guests and get a copy of this resource. The details are at focusonthefamily.com/broadcast.
11: Ron, welcome back. Nan, welcome for the first time. It's great to have you.
12: Thank you. It's good to be here.
11: It's always a little more difficult when the spouse shows up for this kind of interview, right?
13: It's going to be real.
11: Because we sound so brilliant as husbands or as just a wife.
13: Yes.
11: But when we're together,
12: right,
11: it's accountability time.
12: That's
11: right. I think Jean might say, yeah, you could write the book, The Mindless Marriage. So no, Jean would never say that, but I might think that she's thinking that. But it's so true. Why? Let's start right there. Why us, I would say mature Christians walking with the Lord a long time, how do we still fall prey to these kind of traps that we should be, like Paul says, renewing our mind day after day?
13: Right.
11: I've probably been a Christian for 8,000 days of my life, maybe more.
12: Mm-hmm.
11: And sometimes I still don't know the right way to respond.
13: You guys, we have learned so much about how the brain and body, soul works in the last 20 years. Neuroscience has taught us a tremendous amount about the brain and how it functions. You mentioned 39 years. Nan and I have been married 39 years. We tell our audiences, we're just beginning to figure this thing out. Like, why has it taken so long? But I think it's the same reason why most people listening or watching right now go to church on Sunday, hear truth, and walk out going, that was for me, and nothing changes.
11: Right.
13: Because there are certain things that are set neurologically within the brain. It is our mind that needs to tell our brain how to behave.
11: Mm.
13: Now think about that for a minute. Paul's talking about renewing your mind. It's your mind that is above your brain, but there's a physicality to your brain that develops neurological pathways that get set. You said a minute ago, Gene might say something and you reflex. That is exactly the right word.
11: Oh, yeah.
13: Your brain has a reflex. Yeah. And in a nanosecond, you go from 0 to 100 because literally what's happened is something in the prefrontal cortex has been triggered by a pain that you've experienced. And your midbrain takes over. It's sort of like your thinking brain goes offline. Your midbrain takes over. And all it knows to do is fight or flight.
11: Yeah.
13: And as long as your mind lets your brain go there, you will do the same thing you did when you were 6 or 15 or 25 or your immaturity.
11: 50 or 60?
13: 50 or 60.
11: Really? Yeah.
13: But well, the beautiful thing is you don't have to end there.
12: And scripture is clear. The flesh wants what the flesh wants. But we're asked and called to walk in the spirit, which takes a lot of self-control.
11: Yeah, it does. Now, you guys have written this book together, and probably the best way to demonstrate some of these things is by your examples.
13: We have lots of them.
11: So let's go to that moment when the bottom was dropping out of your marriage and you felt something. Describe what was going on. What was the phrase or what was said that caught your guys' attention?
13: You want to tell it?
12: I think I showed up with suitcases and I said, it's either you or me.
13: Yeah.
12: I am done. It was just, I was done with that cycle and that dance.
11: Did you even understand it at that time, what was happening?
12: I didn't understand what was happening, but our boys were preteen at the time.
13: This is 2007,
12: by the way. I was tired of chasing after my husband, who was chasing after so much in ministry and helping so many other people. And here we are. And I have these about to be three young men. And it was just the same thing. And it just kept cycling. And I kept responding. And he kept responding. And it just was, 20-something years in? And it was like, it's either you or me or get us some help, basically.
11: Wow. Because I mean, that's pretty dramatic.
12: He's a therapist. Yeah. I'm like, obviously, you can't fix this, so get us some help to help fix this.
11: Did you ever say to Ron, you're looking at this stuff all day. Why can't you apply it in our relationship?
12: Yes.
11: It's not that I haven't heard that, but
13: I mean, it is
11: an odd thing because we sit here and we do the things we do. We write the books we write. Mm-hmm. But even for us, being steeped in the information, we still struggle with the things that you defined at the opening.
13: Absolutely. And what I want to say is, it's not like, and I think most married couples listening can relate to this, it's not like it's black or white. Either your relationship is all great or all bad. As a matter of fact, most of us, and to that point in our marriage, I would say we were among those who had lots of good, lots of positive.
12: Yes.
13: There had been lots of growth and change. And I had been working on some of me and family of origin stuff. But at the end of the day, there were still those dysregulated reactive moments that were really, really bad. It's not like it's awful all the time. It's just when it was bad, it was bad. Mm-hmm. Or when I was neglectful, I was neglectful. And why was I neglectful is really important to the story because I had no idea. I just knew I was working hard and I felt called by God and all that kind of stuff that helps you justify the intensity of your work. And I certainly didn't understand how abandoned and neglected she felt in that moment.
12: True.
13: Those were just the surface level experiences of what was going on with us. And it's this journey that we recount in this book and discovering restoration therapy and how that opened up all that for us. And then we had to chase the pain, really.
11: And we're gonna unpack that today and tomorrow, which is great. And that'll fill in some of the definitions of the dysfunctional things and those kinds of things. But in this moment, because it's so poignant, and most of us as couples have been to a spot like this. It may not have been bags packed, but it was like, I'm at the end of my rope. Yes. We need change.
13: Don't know how to do this.
11: How did you respond with Nan's declaration of, I need more?
12: I truly believe it was, now looking back, Holy Spirit moment of, because he didn't bow up like he usually does and get defensive. He was like, I'll do whatever it takes.
11: It was more serious for some reason.
12: He got down on his knees and said, I'll do whatever it takes. I don't know what I said that night or how I said it, but you knew I meant business that night. And so the next day.
13: Yeah, I was deeply convicted in that moment.
12: We were in Terry's office.
13: And she started saying, get us some help. And I said, okay, who do I trust? And there were a couple of people, and I called, and they were occupied, unavailable.
12: You did come at me with, Terry has a 2-year waiting list. I don't think you'll see us. And I said, call him right now. And it was like 9 p.m.
11: Oh, wow.
12: Mm-hmm. And we were in his office the next day.
13: He lived in our community, and I had a deep respect for Dr. Hargrave. So we ended up in his office the next morning. And that, too, had to be God's intervention.
11: So this is Dr. Terry Hargrave.
13: That's correct.
11: Taught you really this modality.
13: That's right.
12: And here's
11: marriage.
12: How that went down. Dr. Terry Hargrave and I married to a marriage and family therapist, I stood at the doorway and I said, no psychobabble stuff right here, the two of you. I want you to land the plane with me. No funny business between the two of you. And I want to be heard.
11: I could see it in your face right now, man.
12: And Terry said,
13: she was serious.
12: And Terry said, go ahead.
11: Wow.
12: And I laid it all out there. And then the next thing was so beautiful.
11: It was what you've been waiting for. When Terry said what to Ron?
12: He nailed him. He nailed him to the wall, and I got to watch it.
13: This is really important how it came down.
12: It really is important. And my husband broke down.
11: Yeah. What did Terry say?
12: And it was the beginning of really a humbling
13: He was
12: moment.
13: Looking at Nan. She had just talked for 20 minutes about all her pain. And he looked at her with a simple little reflective statement, but he was talking to me. He was looking at her, but he was talking to me. And he said, well, Nan, what I think you're telling me is that the reason Ron threw you under the bus is because God told him to.
11: Wow.
13: And I instantly knew God would never tell me to do that. That I had been justifying some things out of my own needs, and I don't know why, but it's wrong. And I felt a deep, deep conviction. They kept talking, and I was just sitting in my little space going, something's wrong, and I got to deal with me. And that was the beginning of a humbling process, what is this thing? And, you know, it certainly involved Nan as well. It wasn't just me that needed it.
12: He said something very poignant to me as well. He looked me straight in the eye, and he said, if you will allow God to heal all of this brokenness in you, it'll be the most beautiful thing that will come out of your life.
11: And what did you feel inside when he said that? It's
12: going
11: to be impossible or okay, I'm willing?
12: I had no idea what he was saying at that moment because I had so much brokenness and I thought I could take care of it and not allow God. I couldn't trust God with it. It was too much from family to Ron. And I just sat there and went, I don't know. And I didn't know what he was saying to me till years later.
11: Wow. You know, we have something called Hope Restored. It's a marriage intensive. We talk about it often. And the one question on the intake side, when these couples are hurting desperately, like where you guys were at, and they start the application process, they'll ask them one question. Do you believe God can work a miracle in your marriage? If they say no, they don't get in. Because what we have found is that basic ounce of hope is what's required.
13: That's right.
11: For that failure rate. You know, if you're already in a place where not even God can work a miracle, you don't have a chance.
13: Yeah.
11: But
13: true.
11: If you can say, true. And it usually goes like this, and Nan, you'll be able to relate to this. Yeah, God's the only one because my husband's such a jerk. But that's hope. That's saying, God, I think, can work that miracle. And that's the difference. And that's where you guys were at. And that's so beautiful. Let me ask you, Ron, you know, people listening, we got the whole spectrum, people that respect a PhD in psychology, and then people that are theologically rooted and saying, you know, I don't know that psychology delivers that much. It could be psychobabble. Exactly what you said, Nan. But Dr. Hargrave introduced you to this restoration therapy, which really is rooted in 2 Corinthians 5, I believe. So connect that for the skeptic, the listener, the viewer who's going, I don't know about that. But the study of science is really the study of God's creation. When it gets down to it, people will manipulate that. But when we match these things, which of course Dr. Dobson did as a PhD in child development, and so many who have come behind him now that they're both Christian and experts in these areas. You can pick up patterns that God has created.
13: Absolutely. All truth is God's truth. We know medical science truth that we all live by every single day when you go to the doctor and he or she says, do this, don't do that, take this, don't take that. Like, we're trusting a lot in medical science. And is there a God behind all of that that makes all of that make sense? Absolutely. And I think the social sciences are very similar to that. They will always, biblical truth is the ultimate truth. It will always point us in the right direction. And any other truth that's discoverable, if we could say it that way, will line up ultimately with biblical truth. That's why I said what I said earlier about we've learned more about the mind and the brain and the distinctiveness there and how it works. It's adding more layers to our understanding of the flesh. As Nan said in Romans 7, Paul said, why do I keep on doing the things that I don't want to do?
11: I'm so glad he wrote that.
13: Me too.
11: I mean, thank you, Paul.
13: Hallelujah. Like, I mean, yeah.
11: Seriously, that's one of the best lines in scripture for human beings.
13: It's the human experience. Like, yeah. So here's a guy who knows better, but can't quite get to the living better. There's a gap there. Absolutely, there's a gap. What is that gap? And why is that gap exist? Well, we know a little bit more about that gap now, if I could say it that way. When it comes to spiritual walk discipline and walking with God and having self-control to live and obey the way he's asked us to obey,
11: Lord, so true.
13: My flesh constantly, and part of that is my brain, constantly wants to go back to what it knows.
11: Mm-hmm. Yeah.
13: And those are old patterns that are really deep rooted. They're neurological at this point in my life. Neurological.
11: And that's that restoration therapy. Give us that quick definition.
13: Okay, so restoration therapy really integrates a number of things that you guys have talked about many times on this program. Attachment theory, what we know about how we work in terms of relationships, how we connect with other people, the neuroscience.
11: And you learn this as a child, mostly.
13: Exactly. And it sets those styles in us that then pour out us as an adult. But the question is, what do we do about it? And what Dr. Hargrave, restoration therapy, does is take all of that know-how and then merge it with New Testament theology around your old self and your new self. If there is one thing that we ought to be teaching and preaching in church on a regular basis, it's this reoccurring theme in the New Testament about it is my job as a follower of Jesus to take off my old self, the part of me that is not like Christ. I'm listening to the Spirit. I'm trying to merge my body, soul, mind processes along with the Spirit, so that I can live out what he has called me to do. There's the gap between my flesh and the living by the Spirit, right? This is over and over. Galatians 5, this is Philippians 4, this is Colossians 3, this is Ephesians 4, this is 2 Corinthians, you mentioned. This is over and over. Take off the old self and put on the new. It just turns out there's quite a journey but to do that.
11: Yeah.
13: And Dr. Hargrave has figured out a process, a system that really helps us navigate that space, become less and less like our old flesh and more like Christ. And when I do that in the context of my marriage, in the moments when I'm triggered and all my bad self comes out, if I can put on self-control, I can bring a better me to the next moment in my marriage. And it's transformative for relationships.
8: 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And Ron, in the book, you use the analogy of being on a trail, and you talk about kind of this pain cycle and liken it to finding a snake on the trail.
13: Yes.
8: I saw a snake. I saw a pretty serious snake on a trail one time in Arkansas, of all places. What were you thinking of when you wrote that?
13: Well, I was probably reacting the way you were reacting. You know, it's funny, John, when you see a rattlesnake, we were walking through a canyon with all of our kids on this occasion. You don't have to form a committee and say, we have a rattlesnake. What should we do about it? No, your midbrain kicks in. It's God's gift to us, this fight or flight reactivity that says, danger, danger, Will Robinson, back up, get away, protect your kids. You don't have to pause and ponder, and that's your brain will take care of you. That's the good news. The bad news is that in life, my brain doesn't know the difference between a rattlesnake and Nan's criticism.
11: They both bite.
13: And my brain doesn't know the difference. All it knows is danger, danger. What do you do, Ron? Well, in my case, and there's four different ways people respond in fight or flight at that point in time, but for me, I go into either blame or defensiveness or control. Like, I'm either going to control her, I'm going to perform and get better at something so that she has no reason to be upset with me, or I'm going to counterblame and somehow make it to be about her. Now, all of that stuff that I do, here's the crazy thing, guys. It's all an effort to restore peace within me and with between us, in our usness, as we like to call it. So think about that. That really doesn't make sense, and it's not helpful.
8: It doesn't feel right.
13: Rattlesnake, yeah. Criticism. I need to defend myself and prove to her that she's wrong about me. So now I'm arguing her into liking me, which never works. Thank you very much. And now she's even more upset because I'm not listening. I'm not considering what she had to say. And we escalate our negative behavior. Am I getting to peace? No. I'm getting to more conflict. And it's because my dysregulation triggers her dysregulation, and there we go. We're off and running. If I don't learn how to manage that nanosecond between rattlesnake and my response, things get worse.
11: You know, when you say that, it sounds kind of ridiculous. I mean that very respectfully, but it is the mechanism.
13: It is the mechanism.
11: We can't distinguish that. So, you know, when we're talking about slowing down or taking a step back emotionally, how do you help yourself from not noticing the difference?
13: Well, you have to understand what I normally do. Like, one of the beautiful things about this book and Dr. Hargrave's work is that you are going to do some exercises and you're going to map and sequence what are the triggers for me, what's the pain points, and what does it mean to me, and what do I do with it? That's called coping. And once you see that, it doesn't mean you can instantly change it. You need to have a mechanism, we call that the four steps, where you learn how to talk through creating a new response instead of just doing the same old stuff.
11: And all of that is to help you self-regulate.
13: That's it.
11: Your emotions.
13: Exactly. And yeah. I mean, the biblical word is self-control.
11: Yeah.
12: Yes. Okay.
13: I got to put on self-control when I feel rattlesnakes in my marriage. And here's the crazy thing. Most of us spend our entire life trying to get the spouse who, you're the rattlesnake, so you're the one who has to change. And now I go with some agenda of trying to fix her. Yeah. The subtitle of this book is Understanding and Managing Yourself. Like, it's my reactivity that I am in charge of, not her reactivity. And that is a game changer moment that helps couples who often get caught in this escalation to begin to unwind it.
12: I was triggered yesterday coming here. All right. I was in pain.
11: John will do that to you.
12: coming here with my husband who this is his seventh time here. All right. So in the previous times coming here, Ron would be a week in his head before he'd come here. Then he'd come here and he'd do his thing, unavailable while he's here, right. Maybe other meetings after that outflow after that.
13: Sorry.
12: And then as he and then as he comes home, he's still in his head about being here because it might lead to something else, to something else,
11: he's
12: to something
11: debriefing
12: else.
11: In his
12: yes.
11: mind. Mm-hmm. Yeah.
12: So and coming here is a trigger of pain, abandonment.
11: Wow.
12: Where are you?
11: Yeah.
12: And we're coming here and I'm thinking, I had to be very mindful on the plane as I'm touching down and he's talking about, well, we'll do this and Jim will say this and he's doing all the things. And I'm thinking, I'm feeling something rising in me. I'm feeling triggered.
11: Yeah.
12: And I had to stop and go, okay, what am I feeling? Mm-hmm. What would old Nan normally do?
11: Yeah.
12: Old Nan would normally really get critical and, oh, I know exactly what you'll do while you're here, or blame or whatever, take control of the situation. And I had to stop, pray, get grounded and say, okay, Holy Spirit, I need some help here. I know you're my helper. I normally would do this, but I know that I'm God's child. I know that you've given us this opportunity together. And I know that I can walk this out with humility and with the Spirit's help.
11: You know, and the key there I'm hearing you, Nan, is you have to do this probably several times a day because of that triggering

0: I'm less likely to see those
1: right.
0: as I am to see hers, right? Is that exactly. part of the deal?
2: Yes, oh, absolutely.
0: We're very in tune picking up on
2: right.
0: their problem.
2: Exactly. We are super in tune with the speck in the other person's eye, Matthew 7, but rarely do we notice that log in our eye and take responsibility for it. I got to say, I want to compliment her. I mean, listen to what she went through.
0: Yeah.
2: Listen to the internal. What's the truth? I know what the pain is. I know the truth. And I'm going to choose to respond differently in this situation. Wow. Right? So by the time she and I begin to process, yeah, this is sort of like coming back to Ron's lover.
0: Mm. Mm.
2: Wow. Like heavy, right? By the time we begin to process that, she's not coming at me as a rattlesnake. She's coming gentle. She's coming soft. She's talking through. She's taking ownership of. And by the way, we've spent many years working through all this pain together. So I'm quick to go, yeah, I totally see how this is a space that's difficult for you. And I get that. And I see that. And I'm over here saying, yeah, I've been trying to manage me and not be super control guy and come and perform like I always used to do.
0: Right.
2: By the way, I was chasing my identity in my work. And so to be able to relax and come here and just say, yeah, we're just having a conversation with Jim and John. This is not a big deal. Puts me in a different place.
0: Mm-hmm.
2: See how we're both understanding and managing ourselves, and that allows us to then bring a better us to one another. Yeah. It's a game.
0: Well, some of it is understanding the why. You know,
1: yes.
0: she needs a space, in our case, to yeah. be able to yes. express her concerns. Mm-hmm. And it just seems to be that moment, and I've seen that pattern. Mm-hmm. But obviously, mm-hmm. there's not enough time in the rest of our day, or something's going on that this is the place right. where, and for you, Nan, that's also true. And this has been so good. It really has. Thank you for being with us. And I do want to come back next time and pick up the conversation to give people more insight into what you've discovered. Man, isn't it exciting for 20, 30 somethings who are married to say, hey, let's learn from these older couples' mistakes, right? Mm-hmm. But in the meantime, get a copy of this great book, The Mindful Marriage, Create Your Best Relationship Through Understanding and Managing Yourself. And to all of us mismanaged people, amen. It's our goal here at Focus to equip you and your spouse to give you those tools that you need to have a wonderful, healthy, thriving in Christ marriage. And I think this is one of the best resources on that marriage topic. These resources do cost money, so we depend on your partnership to help us reach more husbands and wives with this good news message. And according to our research, more than 500,000 marriages have benefited from Focus resources just in the last 12 months. And I'm really proud of that. Mm-hmm. I mean, that's reach and impact that we're doing together. And if I could ask you to consider a gift to the ministry, that's how it gets done. It's not our twinkle in our eye that can make this happen. The power of the Holy Spirit and funded by friends of the ministry is mm-hmm. how we change lives. So let's do it together. Let's save more marriages.
3: 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I'm John Fuller, inviting you back next time as we once again help you and your family thrive in Christ.
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1: Christ followers know that we can love life. The Lord our God is a sun and a shield. He gives grace and glory, and no good thing will He withhold from them who walk uprightly. This is life as God has intended it.
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1: Take your Bibles, turn with me to 1 Peter chapter 3, beginning at verse 8. Finally, all of you have unity of mind, sympathy, brotherly love, a tender heart, and a humble mind. It sort of sounds like the Sermon on the Mount, doesn't it? The words of Jesus. And Peter is reminding the Christ followers of what it means to live in love. And then he says, do not repay evil for evil or reviling for reviling, but on the contrary, bless. For to this you were called, that you may obtain a blessing. And here it is, verse 10. For whoever desires to love life and see good days, let him keep his tongue from evil and his lips from speaking deceit. Let him turn away from evil and do good. Let him seek peace and pursue it. For the eyes of the Lord are on the righteous, and his ears are open to their prayer. But the face of the Lord is against those who do evil. Peter gives us some principles as to how we can love life and enjoy good days. Principle number one, the principle of love. I mean, love says it all. And when we read this checklist in verse 8 of how we are to relate to one another and the response that we're to give to each other, it's really all about love. He begins with love's unity. When he says, have unity of mind. Now, it is a rare thing in our culture to find unity, because there's so many things that are driving us apart in our times. But you can't win without a unity of heart, unity of purpose, unity of mind with your family, with your friends, certainly in your church. And this was written to the church in that generation. It's written to us in our generation. Now, unity is not uniformity. God didn't make us all the same way, just wearing the uniform. There are no cookie cutter Christians. You know, God made us all different, then He might make us one. And it is in this diversity that there is real unity, because we all bring to the body our own individual parts and the work of Christ in us. We should seek this unity of purpose. We should be one in heart and one in commitment. And this oneness is what makes a difference in the world. So if you want to enjoy good life, practice this unity of mind. Then he uses the word sympathy there. It's a word which means compassionate. Love is compassionate. Compassion or sympathy means to feel with how needed this is today. I think we've seen so much crisis. We've watched in media so many traumas that we're almost numb to people's pain. And we just walk by people, walking out of their lives rather than walking into their lives. You know, compassion is your hurt in my heart. That's what compassion is. It is your hurt in my heart. And therefore, that's what love does. Love is always a verb. It shows compassion. Romans 12 says it well. Rejoice with those who rejoice, and weep with those who weep, and live in harmony with one another. Do not be haughty, but associate with the lowly. Never be wise in your own sight. That is compassion. This is the reason we need a spiritual family, the church, so that we can rejoice with one another and celebrate life together, do life together, so that we can share life's hurts together. Love is compassionate. This word compassion is often used to describe Jesus. When he saw the crowds, their emptiness and their longing for God, he felt compassion, the Bible says, because they were like sheep without a shepherd. When he saw a blind man, he had compassion upon him. A man who was a leper, he touched him. A man that had been isolated and untouched for years, Jesus touched him. His hurt was in Jesus' heart. That's compassion. And when a woman was dragged before him to be executed for her act of adultery, Jesus had compassion on this broken, abused woman. And he forgave her. That's the compassion that the Church of Jesus Christ ought to experience. Some of the things that Christians are noted for being against, and we ought to take a strong stand against certain things. We oppose abortion. The Bible teaches that every life is sacred before God, and I oppose it with every ounce that I can be. But what about those who have experienced abortions? Are we going to throw them away? Are we going to provide alternatives where young women in trouble can really have a choice? Yes, we oppose sin, but we are to embrace those who have sinned. What about those who are addicted to alcohol and drugs? We're against that. We're against alcohol and drugs because of what it does for people. And we can oppose that, and we can let our voice be heard. But what about broken people, people in bondage? Are we going to welcome them, show compassion? Are we going to turn away and walk away and just say that's another one to throw away? What about people who are engaged in homosexuality and their lives are in disobedience to God, and we oppose homosexuality? But are we going to embrace those who have been broken by their sin and who want to come to Christ and want to change by the power of Jesus Christ in their lives? Are we going to throw people away, or are we going to invite them in? What about people that are divorced? We stand for marriage. We hold high the standards of marriage. One man, one woman, as long as they both shall live, and we ought to continue to raise that standard high. But what about people who have been divorced, and many of these didn't want it, or some who maybe even wanted it at a time, but now they desperately need Christ in their lives? What are we going to do? Are we going to show compassion to people? Are we going to walk away? May God give us the grace and the strength to be the kind of people that show compassion, the compassion of Jesus. But not only compassion and sympathetic, but love is compassionate, but love is also affectionate. He speaks here in verse 8. Look at this as you're just checking off the list here. Brotherly love, a tender heart, affectionate in our expressions to one another. The word brotherly love has to do with being born out of the same womb. We are brothers and sisters in Christ. We are a spiritual family. We need one another. And there is a sense in which in Christ we are more closely connected than together in this spiritual family than we would be with some of our own human family who don't know Christ. Because we're going to be in heaven together forever. And so therefore we ought to be affectionate. I would say to anyone who wants to love life and enjoy good days, cultivate and cherish your friends. But love is not only compassionate, and love is not only affectionate, it is subordinate. Look at the words that follow. A humble mind. A humble mind. Humility, humble-mindedness. Now, humility is not an act that we put on. It's not a show. The Bible tells us that we ought to soberly analyze our lives and not to think more highly of ourselves than we ought to think. But it's my observation that for every one person who thinks more highly of themselves than they ought to think, that there are 100 who think of themselves more lowly than they ought to think. And when you think about it, a lowly attitude towards yourself is really inverted pride. It is pride turned inward. It's still all about me. People don't like me. People don't care about me. I'm just a nobody. I'm just a nothing. That's inverted pride. You are somebody in Christ. You belong to the King of Kings. Take the focus off yourself and put it on Christ. You see, humility is not thinking lowly of yourself or highly of yourself. It is just not thinking of yourself and looking to Christ and to others. And he says that can be expressed by not repaying evil for evil, reviling for reviling. We need to befriend people and forgive people. And then, on the contrary, now I want you to see this in verse 9. Bless, for this to this you were called, that you may obtain a blessing. Now there's a powerful teaching in God's Word regarding the blessing. In the Old Testament, the patriarchs would bless their children and bless their families. And this was more than a prayer. This was a powerful expression of words and the potential of a life and a family that was given by the Father. In the New Testament, this word appears again and again, to bless, that we have been blessed of God and we are to bless others. And even one word of blessing to a student or to a man or a woman struggling in their life, just one word of blessing can turn around 1,000 negative things that happen if we will bless people. Finding in them words for encouragement and their potential and their promise, it can make an amazing difference in people's lives. So that's love.
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1: Then there's the principle of lifestyle. You want to enjoy good days every day and love your life? Well, look, he says in verse 10, let him keep his tongue from evil and his lips from speaking deceit. In other words, tame your tongue. Tame your tongue. How many times do our tongues get us in trouble? You know, we're having a good day and then we say something stupid that turns it into a bad day, right? So we're to put a muzzle on our mouth. Psalm 141 verse 3 says, set a guard, O Lord, over my mouth. When he talks about the tongue and the sins of the tongue, he's talking about integrity, and he's speaking of using our tongues to bless and not to curse. So many people have a disconnect between their heart and their head, their mouth. But Jesus said, out of the heart proceeds all these things that come out of the mouth. What's in your heart is going to come out in your words spoken. You want to enjoy good days, watch your mouth. Because your mouth is a reflection of your character and the content of your heart. And then he says, by pursuing purity and peace. Notice that he says, let him keep his tongue from evil, his lips from speaking deceit. And then he says, let him turn away from evil and do good. Let him seek peace and pursue it. Now these are powerful words. Let him turn away from evil. It's a great word picture. It's a picture of a boxer, you know, in the ring, and he is ducking and bobbing and weaving and trying to miss the punches. When it says turn away, it means like this, turn away from evil. Well, we're in a spiritual battle, aren't we? We're fighting enemies that would knock us out. And so we're to shun evil. We're to turn from sin. And to do everything we can to avoid sin because of the consequences of sin and the impact of sin upon our lives. Look, you can't sin and win. And if you're determined to live your life party hardy, you know, if you're determined to just live it up and live a life of sin and disobedience of God to God, it's going to hurt you, and it's going to hurt you bad. So shun sin. Tame your tongue. Live a life of integrity. Why? For the eyes of the Lord are on the righteous and his ears are open to their prayer. You want God to listen to your prayers? You want God to answer you when you call upon Him? The Bible says, if I regard iniquity in my heart, God won't hear me. That's a promise that God won't answer your prayer if you're not living in obedience to Him. There's another principle, a final principle, and that is the principle of lordship. That's down in verse 15. If you want to love life and enjoy good days, practice this principle. Here it is. But in your hearts, honor Christ the Lord as holy. Maybe your Bible says, sanctify the Lord in your hearts. Always being prepared to make a defense to anyone who asks you for a reason for the hope that is in you, yet do it with gentleness and respect. Love this verse. One of my personal favorites. It says, if you want to love life, enjoy good days, first of all, sanctify Christ in your heart. What does that mean? To sanctify means to set apart as holy. So to sanctify Christ in your heart means that we give Him His proper place of preeminence in our lives. That we give Him first place and the first position of our lives. He doesn't want just a place or a position in our lives somewhere. He demands preeminence. So this is speaking of the lordship of Christ, allowing Jesus to reign and rule in our hearts, to control everything. Sanctify the Lord in your hearts. Honor Him by giving Him the rightful reign and the rule of your life. And frankly, there are a lot of people sitting in churches who grow up in churches who have been saved, but Jesus is not Lord of your life. You've confessed Him as Lord and possessed Him as Savior, but is Jesus the Lord of your life? The way to love life, see good days, is for Jesus to be the Lord of all. And then not only sanctify Christ, but share Christ. He says, be ready to give an answer for the reason of the hope that is in you. This is talking about our witness. This is how we give a shout out to the Lord, how we share Christ in our lives. How are we to do that? Number one, we're to be real. He said, the hope is in you. Our witness is real. Remember, again, I mentioned the Christians originally contacted here in the scriptures were facing persecution and struggle, pain and suffering of all kinds. They were bleeding and dying for Christ. And yet, the hope was in them. Most people want to know, is your faith real when things aren't going your way, when you're struggling, when there's death, when there's sorrow, when there's sadness, when there's suffering? Is your faith real? So be real in your witness, the hope that is in you. Be reasonable in your witness. Be ready to give an answer for the hope that is in you. That's what the scripture says. Be reasonable. It's the word apologetic. We get our word apologetics, which means how to defend the faith. Now, you don't necessarily have to be, you know, a trained and schooled apologist to share your faith or a theologian, but you do need to be prepared to give a witness of what Christ has done in your life and how you can change other people's lives. You need to know not only what you believe, but why you believe what you believe, because every one of us are going to be challenged. Our faith is going to be challenged. On university campuses, in our culture, our faith is being constantly confronted and challenged. And Christians need to be able to give an answer for the hope that is in us. And it worries me sometimes when I hear about all these kids growing up in churches across the country that they launch out, they go to college, and they have no spiritual foundation, they have no answers to the questions and the assaults that they're facing in on their college campuses, among their friends, sometimes with professors. There's no answer because we've been sitting, you know, just listening or going to parties and having fun and showing up at camp, but we've not been building our lives upon the Word of God. I challenge you, men and women, students, make sure that you are able, ready and able to give a witness for what Christ has done for you. Not only what He's done for you, but how He's done it. It's important. Be prepared. Be prepared. Be prepared. So this witness, this life of under the lordship of Christ, sharing Christ, it is relevant, reasonable, and one other thing I want to say is relational. And what I mean by that is when he says, be ready to give a defense to anyone who asks you for a reason for the hope that is in you, do it with gentleness and respect. relational, respectful. Our goal is not to cram God down somebody's throat. God's too big to cram down a human being's throat. Our job is to be respectful and honest and authentic in our faith and to respond accordingly. But frankly, a lot of times we're running more people off than because of our ineffective witness. I jotted down a few habits of highly ineffective witnesses. Number one, avoid friendships with people who need Jesus. That's how to be an ineffective witness. Avoid friendships with people who need Jesus. Even though Jesus was a friend of sinners, keep your distance. You'll be a totally ineffective witness for Christ. Next, do your best to be negative your entire life. Complain about everything. Complain about the weather, whine about the weather, complain about your team, be negative about your friends, and never have any fun. Look like you just came from church and you swallowed the communion rail. Be harsh and judgmental about how bad people are. Talk about that publicly and loudly, how wicked the world is and how bad people are. Avoid being prayerful, avoid being thankful, avoid being generous. Do your best to be negative, and you will have no impact on the world. Thirdly, wear camouflage. Try and prevent people from knowing that you're a Christian, a Christ follower. Tell a filthy joke or laugh at a dirty joke every now and then. Slosh down a few drinks with the boys and get a little buzz so that people will think you're one of them. Gossip with your friends. Throw in a few slanderous and profane words just for the spice of life. And don't dare let people know that you're different. Try to blend in. Just conform with the culture. And you will have no witness to your friends. Next, speak Christianese. Use only words when you're talking to your friends about Christ. Use only words that church people understand. Like, are you washed in the blood of the Lamb? That's Christianese. And while you're talking to them, you know, let them know by your attitude and your words how much smarter you are than they are regarding the Bible. And talk to them, if you really want to impress them, talk to them about subjects like predestination and prophecy. That'll really draw them in. Use cliches and let people know that you've got all the answers about God. And if you really want to get people, you know, if you really want to get people, walk up to them and say something like, God told me to tell you this. And when you say that, get this really weird, bizarre look in your eyes. And if you really want to use the language of Zion, you can make the good news of Jesus Christ totally inconsequential and completely incomprehensible to people who desperately are in need of hope and need the simple good news of Jesus Christ. There's one other one. Avoid the message and name of Jesus. Don't speak up when your faith is challenged. Wimp out when Jesus is denied or defamed or blasphemed. Whatever you do, never mention sin or its consequences. And if you do something nice for somebody, don't tell them that you're doing it because of Jesus. Don't tell them that you're doing it in Jesus' name. Don't pray before your meals in public. And by all means, never take your Bible to class or to the office. Don't be caught dead reading it. And avoid telling people in a normal, natural way what Jesus has done for you. And you will be a totally ineffective witness. No, we are to be reasonable, we're to be relevant, we're to be real and responsible.
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1: The bottom line in life is love. If you really want to live a life of joy and fulfillment, love is the key. It's the key that unlocks the door to life itself. So as we close today's program, remember these truths about love. Love is unifying and affectionate. If you want to enjoy good days, cultivate and cherish your friends. And don't forget to watch your tongue. Tame your tongue. There's so much hardness and harshness and so many cold hearts in the world today. So if you want to love life and enjoy good days, develop kindness. Seek kindness rather than cynicism and harshness. Try blessing someone else by using words of encouragement that elevate. One word of blessing can make a difference for someone who is struggling in life. Love is seeing the world with humility. It is taking the focus off yourself and putting it on Christ. And remember this, humility is not thinking lowly of yourself. It's putting Christ first in your life and others ahead of yourself. And finally, love is allowing Jesus to be the Lord of your life. He is the Lord of life. He is the Lord of love. And as you give him his rightful place of preeminence to reign and rule in your life, his love will live through you. He is the source of joy and happiness and an abundant life. And this would be a really good place to stop and just simply say, if you don't know Jesus, if you don't know the love of Jesus, if you have never experienced his personal love for you in your life, then this would be an awesome time to invite him to be the Lord of your life today by receiving him as your Savior, asking him to forgive you of all your sins and to come into your life. You can do that with a simple prayer. For the Bible says, whoever calls upon the name of the Lord will be saved. If you believe in your heart that Jesus died for you and rose again, and if you will turn from your sin and trust in him, the Bible promises that you will have eternal life, and that includes the abundant life that we live in Christ.
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8: 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Tom is pastor teacher at Countryside Bible Church in Southlake, Texas. Hello, I'm Bill Wright, and today we continue the series Bad to the Bone, a study of human depravity. In our last program, we looked at how the doctrine of depravity humbles us and prepares our hearts for genuine worship. Today, Pastor Tom tackles the common objection, but don't I have a free will? Well, we'll see that while we do choose according to our desires, because our nature is corrupted, our desires are naturally enslaved to sin. Friend, is your freedom leading you toward Christ? Or is it merely the freedom to follow a heart that's naturally at enmity with God? Here's Tom Pennington to bring biblical clarity on this vital issue here on The Word Unleashed.
7: Let me just give you a little summary of where we are and where we've been. We're talking about human depravity, bad to the bone, which is exactly what the scriptures teach about each of us. We've already looked in detail, so I won't take much time here, but just to remind you that we're talking about what theologians call original sin. That is, that sin that has been passed down as a package, if you will, to us from our parents and ultimately back to Adam. When we are born with, first of all, imputed guilt. We are born with responsibility, the Bible teaches, and again, we looked at this in detail. I'm not going to go back over it. We're born with the responsibility for and the guilt for Adam's sin. God imputed it to us just as he imputes the sacrifice of Christ to us, and just as he imputes the righteousness of Christ to us, he imputes the guilt of Adam's sin to us. We're also born with inherited pollution or corruption, and that comes in two waves. The first, we've already looked at, is what theologians call total depravity. That is, not that every person is as bad as they could be, but that every aspect of our being, every part of our being, every faculty of our souls and bodies is touched by this corruption. But we come to the second part of this inherited pollution or corruption, and that is total inability. This is such a crucial issue to understand. Essentially, what total inability teaches is that unregenerate man, that is, man apart from Christ, is totally unable to respond to God or to please God in any way. Now, you need to know that we sit here with a history of 2,000 years of battles over this issue. The battles really began with Augustine versus Pelagius. Pelagius was a British monk who professed Christ in about 400 A.D. In 410, he traveled to Africa where he met Augustine, and the two disagreed sharply. What especially shocked and angered Pelagius was this line in Augustine's Confessions. Listen carefully. Augustine wrote, "Give me the grace, O Lord, to do as you command, and command me to do what you will. O holy God, when your commands are obeyed, it is from you that we receive the power to obey them." Now, when Pelagius read that line, he saw this as an assault on human goodness, on human freedom, and human responsibility. If I could not respond to God, but instead God had to give me the ability to respond to him, then Pelagius said, "No, that can't be true. If God has to give what he commands, then we are not able to do what he commands, and that means ultimately we're not really responsible to obey. That's what Pelagius thought. He taught that though grace may facilitate the achieving of righteousness, grace is not necessary to that end. He denied original sin. He argued that human nature is good as its core and able to do all that God commands it to do, including repent and believe the gospel. That's what Pelagius taught. He was condemned as a heretic by at least three church councils, but that's what he believed. Augustine, of course, argued exactly the opposite. In a few minutes, we'll look at what Augustine taught about this issue. Fast forward 1,000 years to a similar conflict between Martin Luther, the German reformer, and the Dutch humanist Erasmus of Rotterdam. Erasmus was a Roman Catholic scholar who initially was sympathetic to the Reformation, but the reason he was sympathetic is because, as any thinking Roman Catholic of the time, he understood that the church desperately needed reform. However, he was eventually asked by the hierarchy of the Roman Catholic Church to write in response to Luther. So he wrote what he called a diatribe, which simply means a discussion, a diatribe concerning free will. Luther responded to what Erasmus had written, and Luther responded with what he believed was his most important theological work. If you haven't read it, I encourage you to read it. It's called The Bondage of the Will. B.B. Warfield called it the Manifesto of the Reformation. If you want to understand the Reformation, you need to read The Bondage of the Will by Martin Luther. Luther saw it as the heart of the gospel. Now you ask yourself, with all that was going on in the Reformation, and you've read some about that, why is it that Erasmus decided to make the freedom of the will the point at which he attacked Luther's theology? Well, listen to the reason Luther gives. This is from his book, The Bondage of the Will. He's writing to Erasmus. He says, "I give you hearty praise and commendation on this further account, that you alone, in contrast with all others, have attacked the real thing, that is, the essential issue. You have not wearied me with those extraneous issues about the papacy, purgatory, indulgences, and such like, trifles rather than issues, in respect of which almost all to date have sought my blood, though without success." He says, "You, and you alone, have seen," listen to this, "the hinge on which all turns and aimed for the vital spot." Luther said, "In everything I've taught, in everything I've believed and instructed, it all comes down, it hinges on the issue of the freedom or bondage of the human will." Later, there was a battle between the followers of John Calvin and Arminius. We'll look at that in more detail, this famous theological joust, when we examine the doctrine of salvation. But when you look at all of these battles, you have to ask yourself, what exactly is the crux? What's the bottom line issue? In each of these historical conflicts, the crux of the differences centered on the question, to what extent is man's will affected by the fall and by original sin that he inherits from his parents? To what extent is our will affected by that? Or a more common way to express it is, does man have a free will? And if he does, what does it mean? Now, this issue can be very confusing because both words, the word free and the word will, can be used in different senses. So for clarity, we need to start with some foundational definitions. What do we mean? Well, first of all, when we talk about the will, it's used two different ways. It's used for that faculty of the soul that makes choices. Or Jonathan Edwards said, it's really just the mind choosing. He rejected the idea that there is some separate mechanism in your soul and mine called the will, but instead the will is just our way of describing the mind choosing. I think he's right. So when we speak of the will, and we do that, understand that we're not talking about some separate compartment in your soul. We're describing the reality that because you were made in God's image, your mind has the capacity to make choices. So when we say that the mind's capacity to choose is free, what exactly do we mean? Your mind is free to make choices. Free in what sense? This is the key question. And there have historically been three answers offered to that question. The first is called the neutral will theory. It's also referred to as the freedom of indifference. This is the most common non-Christian definition of free will. R.C. Sproul defines it this way. It simply means the ability to make choices without any prior prejudice, inclination, or disposition. Basically, this view argues that we make decisions free of any influences. Now, folks, this view is both irrational and unbiblical. Perhaps if you had any philosophy in college, you heard about the neutral-willed mule. It's a famous illustration. Imagine a mule for a moment who has no prior desires, or this mule has equal desires in both directions. And his owner puts in on one side of him a basket of oats on his left, and on his right, his owner puts a basket of wheat. If the mule has no prior desire for either oats or wheat, he would choose neither and eventually starve to death. As the illustration goes, if he had an equal desire for oats and wheat, again, he would remain frozen in indecision. Without motive or prevailing desire, there can be no choice. And again, this would be a dead mule. As we'll see in a few moments, this view is also unbiblical. But let's move to the common definitions that Christians have historically offered. The first of these, the second in our list of three, is what's called the freedom of contrary choice. Now, keep your thinking hats on tonight, all right? You need to stay with me. This is crucial to understand. This is similar to the neutral will theory. This view teaches that our wills have been damaged by the fall, by Adam's sin, but that every human being is still able to cooperate with the Spirit unto salvation. That grace is given to every sinner, whether that sinner will ever believe or not. And by that grace, the effects of Adam's sin on the will are erased and reversed, which enables every sinner to respond to God. There isn't a single sinner, whether they will ultimately believe in Christ or not, who isn't able to respond to God, is what this view says. The unregenerate sinner can freely choose to reject Christ and remain in his sin, or that same sinner has the power to make the contrary choice to receive Christ. This view is usually held by a group called Arminians. It's based on a fallacy. The fallacy is that the power of contrary choice is the essence of what it means to have free will. If you have free will, then you can make either choice. That's a fallacy. Let me show you why it's a fallacy. Let's just take the person of God for a moment. God, by all of us would agree, has absolute power of free will, more than any other being in the universe. As R.C. Sproul says, he said, I have a free will and my sons have a free will. It's just that my will is more free than my son's free will. Well, God's free will is the greatest. I think all of us would agree with that. But does God in every sense have the power of contrary choice? The answer is no. God can choose good, but God can never choose what? Evil. So an absolutely free will does not necessarily have the power of contrary choice. That brings us to the third, and the one that I would embrace, and I think the scriptures teach, I'll show you in just a few minutes. And that is what's called the freedom of self-determination. It simply means the ability to choose according to the disposition of your own will without any external control. Nobody forces you to choose what you choose. You make real choices. Your outward acts are determined by your will, and your thoughts and your dispositions and your views and your feelings are what lie behind real, intelligent, conscious decisions that are the expression of your character, what is in your mind. So when we say that human beings have a free will, we mean it in this sense, that man's mind is able to choose what he wants. God doesn't force you to do that. You choose what you want. That's what we mean by free will. But there's an important caveat to be put on this, and that is, Jonathan Edwards put it this way, the great American theologian, the will always chooses according to its strongest inclination at the moment. Let me give you just a personal illustration. Sitting at a desk, as I do, week after week, studying, which is the joy of my life, doesn't always contribute to a healthy body and to the proper weight that I need to be. So lately, I've been thinking a lot about the need to lose some weight and get in shape a little better. That's a desire I have. But at the same time, in the evening, my girls all want dessert. And so my wife says, would you like some dessert, some ice cream? Now I'm faced with a choice. I have one desire, which is to lose some weight, and I have another desire, which is to have some homemade ice cream. I will choose the one that I have the greatest desire for. And we always do this. This is how the will works. What this means, and this is very important, this means that every choice you and I make is free in the sense that it's what we want, but it's also determined. Determined not by some external force, but by our own desires. But this is where the problem is. Because our desires, as we've already learned in Total Depravity, our desires are all corrupt. That's why Augustine said we have a free will, but we lack liberty. Seems a strange thing to say. We have a free will in the sense that we choose what we want, but we lack the liberty to make every choice. We can choose what we want, but we never want God, and we never want righteousness. Now, back to what Augustine taught, I think he puts it very clearly. Look at this chart for a moment. Look in the first column, you'll see pre-fall man. This is Adam and Eve before the fall. You'll notice that pre-fall man was able to sin. Obviously, they demonstrated that at the fall. But they were also able to not sin. I know that's bad grammar, but stay with it. It made sense in Latin for Augustine. So stay with it. It translates and you'll understand. Able to not sin. Adam and Eve did have the power of contrary choice. They could choose one or the other. After the fall, Augustine said, the scriptures teach that man continued to be able to sin, but now he is unable to not sin. In other words, he has no capacity to stop sinning without the intervention of God. Now that brings us to the regenerate man. Here's a believer. Now he continues to be able to sin. You and I are walking examples of that. But now, we're also able to not sin. We have a capacity to obey God that we didn't have before God changed our hearts. And the day is coming, and this is the fourth column here, glorified man, when God takes us to himself and he fully redeems us, body and soul, we will be able to not sin and we'll be unable to sin. Don't you look forward to that day? So you see our problem. Our problem is that we have a free will in the sense that we make choices and we choose what we want. But the problem is our wanter. The problem is our desires are always biased against God and against righteousness. We are, without Christ, unable to not sin. Now, understand that inability, as we're talking about here, inability to please God and so forth, does not mean that it's impossible for us to do good in any sense. Theologians speak about the fact that we can still perform natural good, things that appear good to others, civil good, and we can even perform external religious good. You can do good things that appear good religiously and externally. We can do good in that sense. The problem, though, is our good never rises to the level of pleasing God. Because the good that we do is not motivated by a genuine love for God and is not done for his glory. So when you understand the freedom of the will in this sense, you understand why Luther said that free will is too grandiose a term for what we really have. Now, is this what the scriptures teach? I want us to go through and see what the Scripture says. The Scripture lays out a series of categorical negatives. These passages I'm going to show you use the Greek word dunamis. It's a word which means to be able, to have the power, to have the capacity. And the Scripture says that man, apart from Christ, has no power, no capacity, no ability to do these things. First of all, man cannot act contrary to his nature. He can't do it. Jeremiah 13:23, can the Ethiopian change his skin or the leopard his spots? We can't change our nature, no more than someone can change the color of their skin or an animal can change the surface of its skin, which is part of its nature. We cannot make moral choices that conflict with what we are by nature. Notice how he continues. Then you also can do good who are accustomed to doing evil. If they can change their nature, then you can change your nature. And the obvious conclusion is what? Neither is true. Christ said in Matthew 7:18, a good tree cannot, doesn't have the power to produce bad fruit, nor does a bad tree produce good fruit. The Scripture goes on to say that man cannot, without Christ, enter God's kingdom. In John 3, Jesus tells Nicodemus, unless you are born again, you cannot, there it is again, you haven't the power, you haven't the capacity to see the kingdom of God. Nicodemus responds, how can a man be born when he's old? He cannot enter into a second time in his mother's womb and be born, can he? And Jesus said, truly I say to you, unless one is born of water and the Spirit, he cannot enter the kingdom of God. This is a reference to Ezekiel, which we'll look at in just a few moments. So man, apart from the work of God, does not have the capacity to enter the kingdom of God. Nor can man do anything that is spiritually good. Listen to Jesus in John 8, verse 34. Truly I say to you, everyone who is committing sin, and that's all of us, because there are other passages in Scripture that said there's no man on earth who does not sin. Everyone who commits sin is the slave of sin. You understand that picture? It's an ugly picture. It's part of America's past and part of history's past. You are a slave, unable to extricate yourself.

0: Scripture goes on to say that we can't even embrace the truth. John 14:17, Jesus refers to the Spirit of truth, whom the world, watch this, cannot receive because it does not see him or know him. Can't comprehend the truth. And let's turn to 1 Corinthians chapter 2. 1 Corinthians chapter 2, verse 14. Here's another foundational passage. Paul says, a natural man, that is an unregenerate man, person who has not come to life in Christ, does not accept the things of the Spirit of God, speaking of revelation. The context here is talking about God's revealed truth. For they are foolishness to him. And he cannot, there's our word again, he cannot understand them because they are spiritually appraised. This verse not only tells us about man's inability to comprehend spiritual truth, but it also tells us why. He doesn't welcome or accept spiritual truth because to him it's foolishness. He lacks the ability to spiritually apprehend truth. This verse isn't denying that man can sit even in a congregation like this and have some basic understanding of what the truth teaches. But he can't apprehend it spiritually. He can't really see it for all of its beauty and glory, and it doesn't affect him in his heart. It doesn't change him. It's like words on the page that mean nothing to his real life and soul.
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2: You know, when you and I think about our enemies, we think about godless unbelievers. We think about the devil. Those are all real enemies, but the greatest enemies we face are within. Our own fallen nature, the remnant of it, that still loves to sin. The good news is 1 John 5:4 promises, for whatever is born of God overcomes the world, and this is the victory that has overcome the world, our faith. 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Romans 6:7 says, we have been freed from sin. As Paul said in Romans 8:31, if God is for us, who can be against us?
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4: 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And every time you committed another sin, well, you had to go back to the priest because you needed another sacrifice. In the Old Testament, priests took rocks out of the bag. But Jesus takes the bag off your back. He deals with all your sin by separating it from you. His one sacrifice of himself covers all the sin of all his people. And the reason why there is no condemnation in Christ Jesus is not that there are no rocks in your bag. It's that the bag itself has been lifted from your back.
3: 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Well, then come to openthebible.org.
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6: 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I'm going to pray, and I'm going to pray until God answers my prayer. 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

0: 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We'll send you a link and get you signed up. And as a token of our appreciation for signing up for those updates, we'll send you a sample of one of June's most popular books. Tonight we'll be talking about rejection, and June will be teaching in our first segment from the Keys for Living book on rejection. When we talk about a Keys for Living book, June has taken all of the information about whatever the topic is, from stories to causes to solutions, and even the Bible verses that are attached or that she thought were relevant based on the topic. So it's a Bible study, and then it has a lot of facts that can help you try to conquer whatever this issue is. And once again, tonight it is rejection. We hear from a lot of callers, and rejection is something that can really cause trauma in people's lives, and it's really hard to deal with sometimes, whether it's a family member, a friend, a coworker, a boss. There's no scenario where being rejected feels good. So June, would you talk to us and teach a little bit from that Keys for Living book on rejection tonight?
1: You know, many times a person has been rejected, and they don't know how to then think about God. And I'm saying this because it could be very helpful to understand God's heart on rejection. And he says, and this is important, what is God's heart on? And that's what we do with a lot of our keys, called Keys for Living. What is God's heart on this? Well, number one, he won't reject his people, those he made as his own. 1 Samuel 12:22 says, for the sake of his great name, the Lord will not reject his people, because the Lord was pleased to make you his own. God is a relational God, and many people don't know that. I didn't know that. I didn't know anything really about God initially, but I did not know anything about having a relationship with him. Number two, he won't reject our prayers or withhold his love from us, not ever. Specifically, Psalm 66:20 says, praise be to God who has not rejected my prayer or withheld his love from me. Number three, he knows the pain of rejection, for he himself was rejected. There are people all over the world who reject God. Isaiah 53:3. Now think about this. God created every one of us, and God loves us. The Bible is clear about that. Yet he has been rejected. It doesn't matter what the country is. The Bible even has a fascinating passage. He was despised and rejected by mankind, a man of suffering and familiar with pain. Like one from whom people hid their faces, he was despised, and we held him in low esteem. Now, in truth, that is really referring to our Lord and Savior. That's like a messianic prophecy, if you will. And it describes, the whole Isaiah 53 describes Jesus Christ, the life of Christ. But that's in the Old Testament. Then number four, he says those who reject his word, they lack wisdom and will be dismayed and trapped and shamed.

0: it is not wise to reject God or his word. Jeremiah chapter 8, verse 9 says, the wise will be put to shame. They will be dismayed and trapped, since they have rejected the word of the Lord. What kind of wisdom do they have? You know, God is the one who can make us wise, and we all desperately need to learn the wisdom that God imparts. And the Bible says that whoever believes in the Son has eternal life, but whoever rejects the Son will not see life, for God's wrath remains on them. And what this is saying is, number 5, he says those who reject his Son will not see eternal life. Also, he says those who reject the truth will receive anger and wrath. He says he equates the rejection of Christians as a rejection of him. There are other points in there in our keys that can make it very clear about rejection. We'll be back.
1: Do you ever struggle to believe that God loves you, that he accepts you, forgives you, and sees you as his precious, beloved child? So many people have a distorted picture of God, that he is distant, disappointed, or doesn't care about what's going on in our lives. The truth is, God cares about you more than you know. We want to encourage you to check out June Hunt's popular devotional, Seeing Yourself Through God's Eyes. 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

0: 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While you're on our website, feel free to go to our events page and click on events, and you'll see what's coming up. I know we have conferences coming up all the time and various other events, and you'll be able to stay informed and maybe attend some of those conferences. You can do those virtually or in person. But any way that we can help you stay connected to our ministry, that's why we're here. Well, we'd like to get to our caller for tonight. And tonight we have Marie. Let's welcome Marie to Hope in the Night.
1: Well, hello, Marie. We're so glad you've joined us.
2: Thank you for having me. How are you, Miss June?
1: Well, I'm blessed to talk with you.
2: Thank you for having me.
1: You're so welcome. How can we help you, Marie?
2: June, you've walked with countless people through probably the darkest valleys of their lives. Oftentimes where God's presence, it feels distant or it's hard to grasp onto his problems. Looking back on your own journey and the lives that you've touched, what have you learned about the tension between trusting God's sovereignty and wrestling with the unanswered why of pain? Mm-hmm. Especially when a lot of times people say that healing doesn't come in this lifetime. How do we hold that thought without losing hope?
1: What I've learned firsthand is, and it's a very, very interesting question and valid.
2: Thank you.
1: I remember when I was first exposed to Christianity, and that was, I wasn't raised, my dad was an atheist. I grew up in an adulterous home, there at times was, because of my father being an atheist, he had not been in church for 40 years except for weddings and funerals. And so when I first was exposed to true, authentic Christianity, I was drawn by those who were true Christians. And yet the one stumbling block for me could relate to what you've asked. It's like, but if God's a loving God, why would he allow, and in this case, it was my father, to cause so much pain? I could not understand if God not only is a loving God, but if he's all-powerful, and yet he at times would hurt my mom, and I was only beaten once, but and it made me so aware I had to be a people pleaser in this case, or else he would take it out on my mom. So it did make me conform to whatever Dad would say, because he was a controller. Now, the reason I'm saying this to you is, I don't know that I've ever said this on radio. I prayed that my dad would, that God would kill my dad. I had that much hatred toward him. And now I had a plan to also, there was a point at which I thought I could kill my dad. But my point of saying that is, I'm letting you know that I had huge anger. There was huge trauma and pain. And so I think I can identify with your question. I kept wanting my dad to be, he would never admit wrong. And I thought, you know, God help him see that he's wrong. And at times, I would take delight when he was wrong. Well, you can imagine how effective I was after I became a Christian and I was doing these things. I was changing. God was changing me. But what I'm saying is, it's a good thing that God did not answer certain prayers of mine because they were not wise. That's one thing. And number two, I had to learn. Well, one day, Dad was cruel toward my mom, and then, but she was kind, and but this was all that part was just verbal, and I said, "How can you be so nice to him?" And then she said, Oh, honey, he doesn't know the Lord. If he only knew the Lord, he wouldn't be that way." And Marie, when she said that, it made me realize I'm focusing on his fault. She focused on his need. He needed to change life through Jesus Christ. I was the fault finder. Mother was the one who prayed for his salvation, and that kept her from being bitter. And I will tell you, it changed my whole mindset. From that point forward, I thought, oh, I think I have the whole image wrong. I had not been praying for my father to have a changed life through Christ. And then I saw scripture. It's love your enemies, pray for those who persecute you. And I thought, well, that's not practical. Nobody can love their enemies. But I didn't know at that time the word love really means, if you truly love someone with what is called agape love, you know, the kind of love. There are four different types of love, but mm-hmm. the highest is the agape, which seeks the highest good of the other person, doing what's best for the other person. And see, I didn't think about that. I wasn't there at all. And then I began to then think, what could I do for my father that would be genuine, that I would do? And the point is, I had a change of heart, and therefore it changed my relationship with him. So I was wrong, but because I was caught up in, I wanted God to answer my prayer in a certain way, and that would be to take my dad out. Mm-hmm. And so there are times when it's a good thing that we have unanswered prayer. My dad, before, the last year of his life, he, for the first time, was willing to pray a prayer of salvation. I had tried when I was 25, and that was rejected. But I was 29, and he humbled his heart, and he was willing to pray the prayer of salvation. That was 9 months before he died. And I'm telling you this because I know it can be very painful when we have unanswered prayer, but we have to realize God can say yes, and he can say no. And he can also say, wait. So that's an overview of how I would answer your question. So let's go to what is your actual experience, because those were good questions that you asked.
2: Thank you.
1: Important questions.
2: I have a lot of experience, actually. Where to start? I could start at the very, very beginning, but I'm 36 now, so that might take us a while. I've had father issues, abandonment. My father wanted an abortion. My mom fought for me, although it was hard as a single mom. Stepdad, he was struggling with his own demons, which oftentimes, you know, relates very similarly to yours. Maybe a little more extreme towards the kids. I had a bad car accident, almost died when I was 16. Abusive relationships throughout my life. I think it just comes from really the trauma, and us conditioning ourselves to overlook the trauma or to deny the trauma, to push it down deep, where we don't have to feel it anymore. Rather than taking the stance of the fact that trauma does help us grow, because pain helps us grow.
1: That is true. Yes, you're exactly right about that. Tell me about the trauma. What has been so traumatic for you?
2: I think it was just the search for the fatherly love that I had dreamed of as a child. And I had family, you know, that reminded me that I was wanted by reminding me that my father didn't want me. So that was like slightly traumatizing in its own way without being very helpful. Kind of bent me in two different ways as a child. I feel like sometimes if we were to talk to our children more and explain the trauma for what it is instead of just hiding it, that they would be able to grow from it in a more positive manner and be able to share with others, you know.
1: Well, I think I'm going to assume that your father was not a Christian. Is that correct?
2: That's correct.
1: And the reason one thing that I had to come to face to face with, my dad, being an atheist, he clearly, and he was an overt sinner with multiple women, but you know, I there was a point at which I thought, well, he said to me one day, because I had confronted him about his women, and he said, I'm not a Christian. I don't have to go by Christian ethics. And I thought, well, that's true. He's not going by Christian ethics. But when we come back, I'll explain how that was actually helpful for me to hear.
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0: 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So feel free to adjust that time depending on where you live. But that's when you're going to need to be available to come on the program and talk to June. Again, it's a live program, so if you're not a night owl, well, then we're not going to be able to have you as our guest. But we would love to have you, and whether it's a simple question about God's Word, maybe you're a new Christian, maybe you've had some relationship issues with a friend or a family member, or it could even be childhood trauma that you've been carrying for many years. Whatever it is, we don't want you to go it alone. We don't want you to use the internet and try to figure it out yourself or get distracted by the various things that the internet might say about it. We want to give you the real biblical truth about what you're going through and help you. So let's get back to our caller, Marie.
1: You know, Marie, as I listen to you, you said the search for fatherly love. I can identify with wanting that. I don't ever remember sitting on my father's lap. I don't remember. In fact, we were told that we couldn't talk during dinner unless it was of interest to everyone. And anything we would have to say was not of interest to Dad. And so, and then once dinner was over, eventually Dad said, "You're a bad influence on your mother, so you have no contact with her." So, and Mother didn't like that, but that's just the way it was. And then, so we didn't have contact. But my point is, I understand that desire. I would look at other fathers. When I became a Christian, I saw godly fathers, and it was just amazing. I didn't tell them. I didn't talk about this. But sometimes I could tell it's like there'd be a father of a friend of mine who would, it's like they for some reason took interest in me, and I didn't know why. I thought, why would they talk with me, you know? And my point is, I had to come to realize, but the Heavenly Father was the one who became my true father. And I just needed to realize my father was not a believer. He wasn't a Christian. He didn't pretend to be. And it was helpful when he said, "You know, I'm not a Christian. I don't have to go by Christian ethics." I thought, well, what do sinners do? They sin. Now, yeah, Technically, we're all sinners, but I mean, there are some who are very overt. And one thing that I learned, I have several other non-Christians in my immediate family, and I so want them to become authentic Christians, and yet I don't expect them to have the value system. That's unrealistic. If they're not yielded to the Lord, I don't have expectations, and I learned this a long time ago. I need to realize that's where they are in their lives. My job is, number one, pray for those who persecute you. So our job is to pray for that person who could be very hard on us. And to realize, we are told, Jesus said, you are the light of the world. You're the salt of the earth. Salt is a preservative. If there's infection, it can heal infections. Salt is, when I say preservative, you could put salt on meat that would spoil, and that's classic. For a long time, people used to do that. But the point is, salt increases the flavor. I think we have an opportunity, and I'd like your opinion about this, Marie. When we are in the presence of those who are unbelievers, we have the privilege of reflecting Christ who lives in us. And I think that that is where, instead of focusing on what we're not receiving, let's focus on what we have received. And we've received Jesus as our personal Lord and Savior, giving him control of our lives. We didn't deserve to be saved. That was a gift of grace. Grace is a gift you don't receive, that you don't earn, excuse me. And then to realize we have been adopted by God. When I became a Christian and I started reading the Bible, I remember reading, we're adopted by God? I didn't know anything like that. So the Heavenly Father has adopted us. And to focus, if we can focus on, look what he has done. Yes, you and I have not had the kind of fatherly love that we see other people have, but to realize the Heavenly Father, he's the God of grace. His compassions, they are new every morning. So I think it's a focus on what we do have, not just focusing on what we don't have. So let me get your perspective on that.
2: Yes, ma'am. Perspective is a big thing. Ms. June, I have had a major revelation the past few months. I've been really listening, and it's been a while since we've had a big move, hasn't it? Like just a wind to come through. It's been a while. And I feel like there's a new wind that's coming through, and it's not, I feel like we missed it the first time. I feel like the perspective is definitely everything. God will definitely fill in the blanks that you have if you just allow him to. But the hard part is just letting go and to open your mind up to all possibilities. Because you have to be fully open, I believe, in order to feel complete. You have to open yourself up. But God definitely meets us wherever we are. And that's what I wanted to ask you about. If we pray for people, does that, are we constituting worry? Are we asking, or are we stepping into power and commanding, demanding, and moving?
1: I think the issue is, he says that we are to pray for those who persecute us. You pray for them. Now, that what that means, what I started doing is I prayed. I would pray that my dad one day would have a changed life through Christ, that he would be willing to receive Jesus. And I didn't know. In fact, I'm going to be very candid. I used to say, I know my dad will never do that. And I even said, I will bet my life on it. Now, that's when, I really believed he would not ever do that, because he was very, everything was his way, totally, meaning it's my way or the highway kind of person. And I had to learn how to pray. When I say pray, it's not, oh, I pray you will bless so-and-so who's living a bad life. I look for what was his need. His need was a changed life. His greatest need was to have a changed life through Christ. So I think that is what you can pray for, those who are off base. I feel that if we are to pray for someone, it's not praying, oh, God bless them and give them blah, blah, blah, meet all, you know, my point is, look at what is the need. And that is appropriate, and understand his role, though, in your life and my life. The Bible says in Psalm 34:18, the Lord is close to the brokenhearted. And I can hear you've been brokenhearted. The Lord is close to the brokenhearted and saves those who are crushed in spirit. So instead of the rejection, you experienced great rejection by your dad and perhaps others. But the point is, the Lord is not rejecting you. And that's why he says the Lord is close to the brokenhearted. I think if you would just consider maybe writing down three scriptures and just thanking God that this is true every day for the next 2 months. It's one, that scripture is Psalm 34:18. And number two, Psalm 27:10 says, though my father and mother forsake me, the Lord will receive me. Though my father and mother forsake me, the Lord will receive me. That's Psalm 27:10. Do you have a pen there to write those scriptures?
2: I was writing it down. I'm sorry.
1: No, that's okay. And then my favorite scripture, and it's nobody else's because nobody ever says it. It's, listen to this, Deuteronomy 31:8. The Lord himself goes before you and will be with you. He will never leave you nor forsake you. Do not be afraid. Do not be discouraged. And you personalize it. The Lord himself goes before me and will be with me. He will never leave me nor forsake me. I will not be afraid. I will not be discouraged. So that scripture is just huge. That's Deuteronomy 31:8. With those three scriptures, that will protect your heart.
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1: Well, Marie, does it make sense to not expect non-Christians to act Christianly? Because that's what I came up with my father. I was expecting him to have the value system that should be right, and yet he didn't have that value system at all with the women that he had in his life and the immorality. But I finally learned, okay, this is who he is. Not that he couldn't change. Initially, I thought he couldn't. But my point is, we are to be light in the midst of darkness. Mm-hmm. And that's what you have an opportunity to be. The darker the person is, the brighter you will appear. And eventually, I was surprised that my dad changed toward me. But it was because I needed to have a whole different perspective, and I treated him differently. And meaning, I changed. I needed to change. Notice Jesus. I mean, he had all these people who were not believers, and so many of them, they changed. But they were stunned at the way he loved people. And he didn't focus on the things that would be easy to focus on. Instead, he looked beyond the fault and saw the need, and he met the need. Does that make sense?
2: It makes perfect sense. And it just, it's hard to live in a society that we live in today. Uh-huh. To see so many people struggling just to eat and to have a house. And, you know, we have resources, but we're just not utilizing them like they should be utilized. And people are suffering for it.
1: I think that when God can put people in your life that are way off base. And what I'm saying is, we are to be light in the midst of darkness. But it's the light of Christ that they will see. And yeah, that can soften their hearts for the Lord.
2: Yeah,
1: and we can, it can be challenging when a certain person, like your father, that's not where he is. He's not a believer.
2: Yeah.
1: he wouldn't be treating you the way that he obviously did. But we don't know who might change. But more than anything, I think we have unrealistic expectations that some people should act a certain way. I'm talking about those who are not in the faith, those who have not yielded their lives to the Lord. And yes. they are our mission field.
2: Yeah, but I have a question.
1: Okay.
2: If God meets us, if he meets us where we're at and we have grace and it's not based on our own earning system, how are we missing people?
1: What does that mean? How are we missing people? What does that mean?
2: How do we feel the need to pray specifically for someone else's perceived needs and instead of just having the faith that it's going to be taken care of? I mean, isn't faith like a communion? Just like praying is? Like, is faith like a continual prayer?
1: Faith actually means taking God at his word. If God said it, then we are to believe it. Whether we believe it or not, God said it, and that does settle it. Some people say, God said it, I believe it, that settles it. Well, what I would say is, no, God said it, that settles it, whether we believe it or not.
2: Absolutely. Okay.
1: His word is truth. And
2: so if there has to be dark, there has to be darkness with light. Without darkness, there is no light, right?
1: Well, it certainly, what we know is Jesus is our source of light, and he has tremendous mercy for us. My favorite word is mercy. Nobody else's favorite word. But I'm amazed at his mercy. Most people look at the word grace, but it's not getting what we really do deserve. So I think that the issues we do in regard to people, we don't know who will change. What we have the privilege of doing is through our kindness. I'm thinking of the fruit of the Spirit. When you received Jesus as your Lord and Savior, how old were you?
2: I can't honestly tell you exactly how old I was. I grew up out in the country, swimming in ditches, playing with frogs, you know, toes in the mud.
1: That's great.
2: I was definitely connected with Earth. I've always been in a spiritual communion with God, but as far as getting saved, like at a church, I believe I was maybe 8 or 9.
1: Mm-hmm. Well, the point is, upon authentic salvation based on the Bible, you receive not only Jesus as your personal Lord and Savior, you give him control of your life. That's what constitutes authentic salvation. The Bible says, believe in the Lord Jesus Christ and you'll be saved. So we have to allow him to be our Lord. That means master, ruler, owner. We give him ownership of us. And then he literally, it's not enough just to mentally believe, because the demons even believe that they know who Jesus is. But it's our yielding to him. And then at that point, you receive, yes, Jesus, but you also receive the Spirit of Christ. And what that's Ephesians 1:13-14. And once you've truly believed, you are sealed with the promised Holy Spirit, who is a deposit in you, guaranteeing his that you'll be inherited by him, meaning you will see him face to face. But the point of having Christ in us, he was able to perform all kinds of miracles, anything that we say, oh, I can't do that. And yet if God says that we are to, for example, to forgive, he will empower us to do that. He knows how to enable us

0: So we need to be led by His Spirit as to what is God's will. And as you pray, and if you think, you know, I don't have peace about that. Well, then that may be that God is, the Spirit of God is saying, then don't go that direction. He'll give you a peace about what is right. And so it's not that we get everything that we pray for. What we're told that we are to pray according to His will. We pray and then say, and that's in 1 John 5, we are to pray according to His will. Then we have what we ask for. So we, in regard to the people in our lives, at times there are people who will come to Christ as we share, as we are, as we love as Christ leads us to love. Is that helpful at all?
1: Yes, ma'am, it is. I appreciate it.
0: Well, if we need to talk again.
1: Absolutely, I would love to.
0: Okay. Well, we'll work that up, and then let me know what your questions are, or you can, you'll talk with my friend Michael, and he'll help you. But the main thing I want you to be so aware of, with the rejection that you experienced, there's a key verse, and that is that Deuteronomy 31:8. The Lord Himself goes before you and will be with you. He will never leave you nor forsake you. See there, that right there. He will never leave you nor forsake you. Do not be afraid. Do not be discouraged. And you thank Him. Pray that as, and say, thank you, Lord, that you say that you go before me and will be with me. You will never leave me nor forsake me. I will not be afraid. I will not be discouraged. And so, my friend, you hang on to hope.
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7: 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The environment in which the Spirit of God manifests Himself with greater power is the atmosphere of faith, where people are believing God for extraordinary things.

0: Welcome to Bold Steps with Mark Jobe, Senior Pastor of New Life Community Church in Chicago and President of Moody Bible Institute. I'm Wayne Shepherd. Today, as we move forward in our Jesus Up Close series, we'll be looking at the encounters Jesus had with various people who felt there might be something more. And if you've ever felt like you're missing out on God's calling for your life, or that you've made too many mistakes and it's too late to repair your relationship with your son or daughter, or maybe you're struggling in your marriage, then this message is for you. Mark, tell us more about the scripture we'll be studying today.
1: Yeah, today we're in Mark chapter 5, starting in verse 21. It's such a compelling story, because in this story you have a father who is in a situation that he thinks it's too late.
0: Mm-hmm.
1: And I love that Jesus walks into a desperate father's world, and he reminds him that with God, it's never too late.
0: It's beautiful.
1: And there's some lessons, some powerful, deep, profound lessons that we learn in this story, especially if you think that your situation is beyond repair.
0: Well, your message title says it well today. It's not too late.
2: The whole event surrounding this woman and her healing takes place. And after that, in verse 35, it says, while Jesus was still speaking to this woman that had been healed, some men came from the house of Jairus, the synagogue ruler, and said, your daughter is dead. Why bother the teacher anymore? You see, they felt like it was too late. Verse 36, ignoring what they said, Jesus told the synagogue ruler, don't be afraid. Just believe. Word of the Lord, you may be seated. I want to set the scenario for you a bit. Jairus was an official from the synagogue. He was a high up leader, a religious man. The synagogue for the Jews was the equivalent of the church for us. He was familiar with the things of God, familiar with Scripture. He was a man that had lived a fairly righteous life. He was looked up to by people in the community as someone that did good. But something happened to him that would shake his world. And how many of you know that bad things happen to good people as well? But something happened to him that just rocked his entire world. His 12-year-old daughter became very sick. How did it start? I don't know. Maybe it started with a minor fever and, Mom, I need to stay home today because I'm feeling not too good. And, you know, kids get sick a lot. You don't think too much about it. You test their head and have them lay down, cover them, keep them hydrated, give them juices. But it's every parent's nightmare when the sickness gets worse and doesn't seem to improve. I have three kids. I've been down that road. I think every parent has. Every parent that's ever had a sick child that you had to take to the hospital and suddenly the fever escalates and you don't know what it is, or the coughing or the lack of breathing kicks in heavy. My son Grant, when he was a baby, he had trouble sometimes breathing. He had issues with croup cough and he would get really congested. I'll never forget one time waking up, and he was just a little baby, and he was coughing, and that hoarse croup cough that and wheezing as he tried to breathe, crying, and the more he cried, the less he could breathe. And so he turned on the hot water in the bathroom, and scalding hot, so it was full of steam, and we took him in there trying to get him to breathe. And then we took him and opened up the window. It was really cold out there, and had him hanging out, kind of trying to breathe a little bit, and it wasn't getting any better. And finally we had to call the ambulance, and the ambulance came, and he was struggling to breathe. And I remember as a father saying, God, he's my child. Lord, open up his air path. Lord, make him be able to breathe. He's my son. There's a desperation that happens when it's your child. How many of you parents know what I'm talking about? I can relate to this age. 12 is a tender age. It's before they've hit their tough high school years. By the time they're 15, it's not so tender, is it? is a tender age. There's still a little child going into the tween years. This is a little girl. She hadn't yet hit puberty, 12 years old, moving into what it meant to be a little girl. I'm sure the apple of her father's eye. She had become so sick that it was beyond doctor's care. Now, Jairus, who had heard that Jesus was a healer, had power to change people's destiny around. In his desperation, he went with his officials and sought Jesus. And you can see by his approach to Jesus that this was no just, hey, Jesus, could you come over and just pray for my daughter? No, no, he was desperate. The Bible says that he pleaded with Jesus. That he came and he pleaded earnestly, my little daughter is dying. Come, if you could just put your hands on her so that she would be healed and she could live. It would be different, Lord. If you're taking notes today and you feel like a situation is too late, I want you to jot this down. For those of you that feel like situations have gotten beyond solution, I want you to learn from this story. First of all, it's not too late, but you will be tested by circumstances that will challenge your faith. He pleaded with Jesus, and I'm sure that he had a excitement of joy when Jesus said, I'll go with you. Rumor spread throughout the synagogue. His officials were elated. Jesus is coming. So there was a surge of hope. Maybe things can change. Yes, he's on his way home. He'll visit our house. If Jesus is coming, maybe the entire story can change. And this will be a story of gladness instead of a story of sadness. Jairus was walking along. Jesus, it's this way, Jesus, it's this way. The Bible tells us that there was a huge crowd. And you remember the woman with the issue of blood that reaches out and touches Jesus. And Jesus stops and says, who touched me? So Jairus is saying, Jesus, come on, we don't have time. And she's sick. And Jesus stops and he's asking and he's talking. And the woman comes and engages in a conversation. I'm sure he sighs. Jairus thinking, it's late. Jesus, come on, there's a big need over here. We really need to hurry up. It's my little girl. And Jesus speaks words of healing to this woman. He stops in the middle of the crowd and addresses this woman. And then Jairus hears the news. As soon as Jesus is done speaking to this woman, he turns around to go with Jairus, and Jairus hears the news from a man from the synagogue. Those words that no parent wants to hear. Those words that will send a shock through your system. Those words that would bring an agony to your soul, that would paralyze you on the moment, that would send you into a big, dark, black hole. Those words that will rivet your world. Those words that will cause a hollowness to come in, a numbness of the spirit. Simple words. Your daughter is dead. I can't imagine what Jairus felt. Jesus heard the words. And they said, why bother your teacher anymore? Jesus doesn't have to come. It's too late. Maybe you felt that way before. I'm not even going to bother praying about this. It's just too late. I'm not going to bother trying to get help or reaching out to someone to intervene because I don't think it's going to change. I don't think there's hope. Jesus hears the words, and ignoring what they said, Jesus told the synagogue ruler, don't be afraid, just believe. It's interesting that Jesus says two things. First of all, he says, don't be afraid. You see, faith and fear are not always compatible. Anywhere you see in Scripture where fear begins to take over, you will see that fear pushes faith out the door. Fear begins to focus on the failure, what can go wrong. It's an emotion that gets a grip on our life and begins to say, it's not going to happen, we'll never make it. It begins to focus on the worst case scenario. It tells us that Paul told young Timothy, God has not given you a spirit of fear, but of power, of love, and of a sound mind. Anytime that you make decisions out of fear, you are not making God decisions. Once in a while, I'll run into someone that wants to get married. I've had conversations with young ladies, and a 21-year-old lady will say to me, well, you know, I'm dating this guy, and I think I'm gonna get engaged to him. And she tells me the story, and I think, wow, you just told me everything that's wrong about this relationship, and why do you wanna get engaged now? Literally had this happen. I'm 21 years old. I'm never going to find the person for me. Already 21. Settle down, honey. I think you have a few more years left in life. Fear. Fear that maybe I missed the mark. Fear that maybe I won't find anybody love me. And fear that maybe it's not going to work out. And so I grab onto something in fear rather than in faith. Faith says, I believe that God has a purpose and a destiny, and it's in His will. Fear drives us to make decisions out of despair. So Jesus says to this man, do not fear, but instead do the opposite and believe. Do not fear, but yet believe.
0: 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Now, let's get back to the second half of Mark's message. He'll be reminding us that sometimes you have to go against the crowd and the grain.
2: Number two, I'm talking about when you think it's too late. I want you to notice that it's not too late, but you may have to walk through a crowd of disbelief by yourself. First of all, I want you to notice that you will be tested by circumstances that will challenge your faith, and usually it gets worse before it gets better. Secondly, I want you to notice that oftentimes, as we're walking towards the destiny, the change, the turning point, you may have to walk through a crowd or an atmosphere of disbelief by yourself, because there may be many around you that do not believe that change can happen. There'll be people around you that don't believe that God can turn a person's life around. It tells us in the scripture that as Jesus began walking towards his destiny, he said, don't be afraid, just believe. Verse 37 says, he did not let anyone follow him except Peter, James, and John, the brother of James. When they came to the home of the synagogue ruler, Jesus saw a commotion with people crying and wailing loudly. He went in and he said to them, "Why all this commotion and wailing? The child is not dead, but asleep." But they laughed at him, and he put them out. I want you to notice that as Jesus is walking towards this crowd, getting close to the house of the synagogue leader, he heard what you hear at a lot of funerals. He heard the weeping, the wailing, the mourning, the crying. The interesting thing, however, is that in the Jewish culture, any funeral that was a part of any middle-class family usually actually hired mourners. They were professional mourners. I know it seems strange to us, but part of their culture, since even the poor, a scholar by the name of Lane says, since even the poorest man was required by common custom to hire a minimum of 2 flute players and 1 professional mourner in the event of his wife's death, it's probable that one who held the rank of a synagogue ruler would be expected to hire a large number of professional mourners. So their job was to go to funerals and to wail and mourn and to, you know, cry out loud. Imagine having that job. So when's our next gig? Tomorrow night. Okay, all right. Let's smear our mascara. All right. Let's practice in the mirror the really sorrowful faces. Okay. Now I want you to be loud, okay? All right, everybody together. High five. Now let's go do it. And so they'd arrive at the funeral not even knowing the person that had died. And they would be the professional mourners. They would wail and they would mourn and they would cry. Now you understand how they could switch their mourning to laughter so quickly. Jesus arrives, they're all mourning, wailing, crying out. And Jesus says, "Why is all the commotion? She's sleeping, not dead." And then suddenly they crack up. And they're laughing now and ridiculing him. Their sorrow wasn't true. They didn't believe. The crowd did not believe that Jesus could turn things around. It was too late already. And I want you to notice that when Jesus went to the room where this little girl lay, that Jesus brought with him only the inner circle of his disciples. He brought Peter, James, and John. These were the inner core of the 12 disciples. These were the men that Jesus had taken to the Mount of Transfiguration. Do you remember that? He was on the mountain and the glory of God appeared. These were his inner core, his fired up, faith-filled. They had seen God in his glory. They had seen the manifestation of the power of God. They believed that Jesus could do anything. Let me tell you something. Sometimes you're going to walk through a crowd of unbelief where everybody around you believes that it's over, that it's too late, that nothing can change, that there is no hope. And sometimes you're going to walk through an atmosphere of unbelief as you are moving to the destiny of a touch of God. It tells us in the very next chapter, I don't know if you remember this, the next chapter in Mark chapter 6, Jesus went to his hometown. In chapter 6, verse 5, it says, "And he could do no miracles except that he laid hands on a few sick people and healed them, and he wondered at their unbelief." When Jesus went to his own hometown, there was such an atmosphere of unbelief that when Jesus even attempted to do some things in this oppressive atmosphere of unbelief, it said he could do no miracles. Because of their atmosphere of unbelief. Listen, I believe that there's something about an atmosphere of faith that allows the power of God to surge in extraordinary ways. I believe there's something about an atmosphere of doubt that puts a wet blanket over what God could do. My prayer is that you and I are people of such faith, believing God for such extraordinary things, that when we gather together in a gathering like this on Sunday morning, that the atmosphere that fills this place and charges the spiritual DNA of this place is the atmosphere of faith. And when faith is present, things begin to happen. When faith is present, it's the invitation to the supernatural power of God to be present and do all that He wants to do. Now, God is omnipotent and God is sovereign, so God can work in any environment. There is no limit to His power. But the environment that God chooses to operate in most, the environment that makes God feel welcome, the environment in which the Spirit of God manifests Himself with greater power, is the atmosphere of faith, where people are believing God for extraordinary things. And the only way that that atmosphere is cultivated is when people begin to believe God. Faith cometh by hearing, and hearing by the Word of God. I believe we have been praying and fasting that people would come to Jesus.
0: 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She says, "I've been claiming to be a Christian for 40 years in a very legalistic church, and your messages have opened my eyes to many beliefs that I've had to accept as wrong." 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As a matter of fact, Susie is right here with us now.
3: You know, Susie, one phrase you use in Strong in Battle has really stuck with me. The idea of being calm, confident, conqueror. In a world that feels so chaotic, uncertain, that sounds exactly like what we need,
4: right.
3: Doesn't it?
4: Yeah.
3: Susie, what does it look like practically to cultivate that kind of expectancy and confidence, even in the middle of the battle?
5: You know, we follow Jesus, and He leads so well. And as you're asking this question, I'm right away thinking of the story when He had the disciples get in the boat and go out into a storm. And I don't know if you've ever felt that way, where you're mm-hmm. like, I'm on your heels, I'm following you, and here I find myself in a storm. But nothing with Jesus is happenstance. And I believe in that story, He was modeling two very important things for them, and it was rest and authority. Because first He fell asleep. He was asleep to such a degree that they actually had to wake Him up in the storm, you know? And they're asking, don't you care? And He's asking, where's your faith? And then He rises up and He takes authority over the storm. And then their question is, who is this man? The authority that we have to stand in Christ when the enemy rages against us, the call to rest in the middle of the storm, to me, is its own act of warfare. And these men needed this, because when they got to the other side of the lake, they were facing really intense ministry, a demoniac and other things, great opposition. So for me, we find ourselves in a cultural storm. We are not here by surprise. God, you know, didn't just look the other way and we find ourselves in trouble. He anointed and appointed us to live and breathe on the earth for such a time as this. So I think as the storms are swirling around us, He wants to teach us on deeper levels to be a calm, confident conqueror. We have to first and foremost be in Christ. And to be in Christ, we can find that sweet spot in the middle of the storm where we truly go, Lord, more is on your shoulders than on mine. I'm going to rest in you. That is sometimes my highest offering and my greatest form of warfare. But then I'm going to discern the ways the enemy's stealing from me, lying to me, and I'm going to rise up in my authority and take authority over the enemy. I believe, in my experience, that is really how we learn to respond to God and not react to the storm.
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1: There are two religions in the world, only two, the true and the false. The difference between these two religions is the difference between heaven and hell. You say, well, Pastor Rogers, I believe there's another way other than the shed blood of the Lord Jesus Christ. You do? Well, let me ask you a question. If there's another way other than the shed blood of the Lord Jesus Christ, tell me, why did Jesus die?
0: Welcome to Love Worth Finding, featuring the dynamic lessons of beloved pastor and Bible teacher Adrian Rogers. Genesis 4 tells the story of two brothers, Cain and Abel. One was a martyr, the other a murderer. In their story, we see a picture of the blood of Jesus that makes a difference. In part one of today's message, we began to analyze the stark contrast in their worship. While Cain offered a half-hearted sacrifice of fruit of the ground, Abel offered the first of his flock, a spotless lamb, which was a prophecy of Jesus who was to come and redeem. If you have your Bible, turn now to Hebrews 11, verse 4, as Adrian Rogers shares part two of this message, The Blood Makes a Difference.
1: Two offerings. Cain offered the fruit of the ground. He offered vegetables to the Lord. Abel offered to the Lord a slain lamb of the firstlings of the flock. The Bible says that God accepted the offering of Abel, but he did not accept the offering of Cain. Now, we're going to see in this chapter, Hebrews chapter 11 and Genesis chapter 4, some contrast. Are you ready? First of all, here was a contrast in their worship. Two boys, they're worshiping God. One is worshiping in spirit and in truth, and the other is worshiping by his own ingenuity. Now remember Hebrews chapter 11 and verse 4, by faith Abel offered unto God a more excellent sacrifice. Now, what was the difference? Well, may I say this, and listen to me very carefully, all religions are not of the same value. In America today, we're looked upon as politically incorrect and almost un-American if we don't put our arms around everybody else and say, your religion's just as good as mine. It is not true. God had respect unto Abel's offering. To Cain's offering, he did not. Now, when he came to God with this offering of vegetables and fruits, it must have been beautiful. I mean, it must have looked like a county fair. There's the most fragrant fruit, the most beautiful flowers, the most succulent vegetation. And he offers this to God because he's been out there plowing the ground. But the Bible says, cursed is the ground. Of the sweat of your brow will you till the ground. And what he has done is he is offering his own work. Put in your margin Jude verse 11. Woe unto them, for they have gone the way of Cain. What is the way of Cain? It is to try to save yourself by your own good works rather than by the grace of God. It represents culture rather than Calvary. Now you're in Hebrews chapter 11. In Hebrews chapter 9 verse 22, the Bible says, without shedding of blood is no remission. There is no salvation apart from the shedding of blood. What did Cain offer? Vegetables. Now what did Abel offer? Well, the Bible says Abel offered of the firstling of his flock. Go back again, if you will, in Genesis chapter 4 and verse 4. And Abel, he also brought of the firstlings of his flock. Abel's offering was based on a blood atonement. Now let me tell you the difference between these two. I said people need to turn from religion to Jesus Christ. Religion is what sinful people do for a holy God. The gospel is the good news of what a holy God has already done for sinful man. The Bible says in Hebrews chapter 11 and verse 4, by faith Abel offered unto God a more excellent sacrifice. Now where did Abel get the idea of bringing a blood offering to Almighty God? Now remember, it was just a shadow of the Lord Jesus Christ. Where did he get that idea? Well, when Adam and Eve sinned against God, they tried to clothe themselves with fig leaves. What is that? The fruit of the ground. What did God do? God came into the Garden of Eden and God made them coats of skin, animal skin. How do you get coats of skin? Blood had to be shed. Where did Abel learn the idea that it takes blood? Without shedding of blood is no remission. He learned it from his parents. Abel is called a prophet of God. Abel was a martyr who died for his faith. Adam and Eve had two sons, one a martyr, one a murderer. Abel was a prophet. He understood the word of God. Don't get the idea that these people out there were just plowing with sticks and didn't know anything. No. And let me say something else. The blood of the Lord Jesus Christ was not an afterthought. It was not an emergency action. Before he swung this world into space, God had redemption by blood in his mind. There is a red river of life. It begins to flow in the book of Genesis, and it flows all the way through. That river began to flow when God made coats of skin for Adam and Eve. And then that river passed on down when Abel took of the firstlings of the flock and offered a blood sacrifice to the Lord. The first act that Noah did when he came out of the ark after Genesis 6 and the flood came was to offer a blood sacrifice. God called Abraham, and Abraham, the father of the faithful, God said to Abraham, Abraham, take your son up to Mount Moriah and sacrifice him. And at the last moment when the knife was about to fall into the bosom of Isaac, God said, Abraham, don't hurt the lad. Don't harm the lad. Look, over here is a ram caught in a thicket. I like to think of it as a ram crowned with thorns, his horns locked in that thicket. Take that ram and sacrifice him. No wonder Jesus said, Abraham saw my day and was glad. Abraham, way back, you know, more than a millennium before Jesus ever came, knew something of the blood sacrifice. And then God called Moses. And Moses, God said to Moses, Moses, take my people from the land of Egypt, the land of sin and darkness and slavery, and bring them into the promised land. And God said, Moses, when you do this, in order to let the people go out, tell every family, take a lamb and sacrifice that lamb and put the blood of that lamb on the doorpost of that house, because my death angel is going to come through the land of Egypt. And God says, my death angel is going to be looking for something. He's going to be looking for the blood. And if the blood is there upon the doorpost, God says, when I see the what? The blood, I will pass over you. Without shedding of blood is no remission of sins. And then after Moses, they got in the land, God gave them the Levitical law, and they were told how to make those sacrifices. And every smoking altar of every Jewish temple, it all points to the coming of Jesus. And thousands of lambs and rams and turtle doves are offered, and blood is shed. Why is this? What is God doing with all of that? God is conditioning his people. There's a conditioned response. When they see the blood, they know that sin means death. Sin means death. Sin means death. Sin means death. Therefore, people are ready for the death of the Lord Jesus Christ when he died upon the cross. For without shedding of blood is no remission. Don't think this was incidental, friend. This is fundamental. There was a contrast in their worship. Now, secondly, not only is there a contrast in their worship, I don't want you to notice the consequences of their worship. The consequences of the worship. Look, if you will, in Genesis 4, verses 5 and 6. But unto Cain and his offering, God had not respect. And Cain was very wroth. Plain English, he was ticked off. He's angry. And his countenance fell. And the Lord said unto Cain, why art thou wroth? And why is thy countenance fallen? Now, God did not have any respect for Cain and all of his good intentions and all of his good works. The difference between Cain and Abel is the difference between righteousness and unrighteousness. Now, you would say, well, God would just say to Cain, well, you tried, and you didn't get 100% on this test, but I'm going to grade on the curve. Now, God doesn't grade on the curve. God doesn't just give A for effort. And God will not overlook sin. Put it down big, plain, and straight. God will not overlook sin. You know, there are people who say, well, God's too good to punish sin. You've got it backward. God is too good not to punish sin. If you had to go through all the lectionaries and dictionaries of the world to get a word that would describe God and put it in one word, of course, that would be impossible. But if you had to choose one word above all other words, it would be the word holy. Holy means that God never has, God never can, God never will overlook sin. All sin must be punished. If God overlooked sin, God would topple from His throne of holiness. God would cease to be a righteous God. Put in your margin Romans chapter 3. Verse 23, for all have sinned and come short of the glory of God. By the way, you want to know what definition of sin is? Coming short of the glory of God. Don't lie down in the gutter alongside some old hypocrite and say, I'm longer than he is. Don't measure yourself that way. Here's the glory of God. Here you are. The gap between the glory of God and you, that's sin. All have sinned and come short of the glory of God. All of us. Now, notice verse 24. Being justified freely by His grace through the redemption that is in Christ Jesus, whom God hath set forth to be a propitiation through faith in His blood, to declare His righteousness for the remission of sins that are past. What does the word propitiation mean? It's a big word. It means satisfaction. Nothing can satisfy the righteousness of God, the holiness of God, except the shed blood of the Lord Jesus Christ. God cannot, God never has, God never will, let any sin go unpunished. Your sin will be pardoned in Christ or punished in hell, but it will never be overlooked. I frequently said when a guilty man is acquitted, the judge is condemned. If God would let sin go unpunished, God Himself would become a sinner. All Christianity is described in three sentences. I deserve hell. Jesus took my hell. There's nothing left for me but His heaven. That's what it's all about. It is salvation by grace. And the consequences of that worship is lasting not only in time, but in eternity. Now, Abel was killed by Cain, but he didn't cease to exist. He being dead yet speaks. For the child of God, death is not a period, but a comma. He still lives on. Now, here's the third and final thing. I want you to see not only the contrast in their worship and the consequences of the worship, but I want you to see the conflict of their worship. Look, if you will, now in Genesis 4, verses 5 and 8. But unto Cain and to his offering he had not respect, and Cain was very angry, wroth, and his countenance fell. And the Lord said unto Cain, Why art thou wroth? Why is thy countenance fallen? If thou doest well, shalt thou not be accepted? And if thou doest not well, sin lieth at the door. Sin is like an animal crouching at the door. That's what that literally means. God says, if you do what I tell you to do, you'll do well. God is no respecter of persons. Sin lieth at the door, and unto thee shall be his desire. That is, sin is ready to devour you, and thou shalt rule over him. That is, if you'll do right. And Cain talked with Abel his brother, and it came to pass that while they were in the field, that Cain rose up against Abel his brother and slew him. Now I want you to listen very carefully. The first murder was over religion, and it was a religious crowd that crucified the Lord Jesus Christ. As I say, Adam and Eve had two sons. One was a murderer, the other was a martyr. Why did Cain kill Abel? Because his heart was not right with God. No man can be wrong with God and right with his fellow brother. False religion is characterized by force. Our faith is characterized by love. Now you think of what is happening in the world today. You think of the people who are being murdered in the name of religion. They're showing the love of the Lord Jesus Christ. Perhaps Cain was too refined to offer a blood sacrifice, but he was not too refined to plunge a knife or whatever into his brother's bosom. Now, listen to John 16, verses 1 through 4. Jesus said, These things have I spoken unto you, that ye should not be offended. They shall put you out of the synagogues. Yea, the time cometh that whosoever killeth you will think he doeth God service. Does that sound contemporary? The time will come that whosoever killeth you will think he doeth God service. And these things will they do unto you because they have not known the Father nor me. But these things have I told you, that when the time shall come, that ye may remember that I told you of them. And these things I said unto you at the beginning, because I was with you. Jesus said, no fine print in the contract. I'm going to tell you ahead of time. The time will come when they who kill you will think they do God a service. Now, friend, the word martyr and the word witness are the same word in the Greek language. Death doesn't make martyrs, it just simply reveals them. What is our true faith? True faith is never based upon force. One of the greatest mistakes the so-called Christian church ever made was the Crusades, when we tried by force to spread our faith. You say, don't you believe in self-defense? I believe in it with all of my heart. And I believe there are times when we need to go to war, but not to spread the Christian faith. We spread the Christian faith with love. That's the difference, friend, between true religion and false religion. The salvation of Jesus Christ is by grace through faith, based on the shed blood of the Lord Jesus Christ. And it is never coerced. Never. Cain slew Abel. Cain was the loser, not Abel. He won the martyr's crown. There are two religions in the world, only two, the true and the false. The difference between these two religions is the difference between heaven and hell. You say, well, Pastor Rogers, I believe there's another way other than the shed blood of the Lord Jesus Christ. You do? Well, let me ask you a question. If there's another way other than the shed blood of the Lord Jesus Christ, tell me, why did Jesus die? The Bible says, if righteousness come by the law, Christ is dead in vain. If a man, a woman, a boy, a girl could be saved any other way, then Calvary was a blunder. Why did God let Jesus die on that cross if there's another way? Why not take the other way? Why did he allow his darling son to die in agony and blood if there's another way? There is no other way. Hebrews 9:22, without shedding of blood is no remission. There is a red river of blood that flows through all the Bible. What can wash away my sin? Nothing but the blood of Jesus. What can make me whole again? Nothing but the blood of Jesus. A preacher, a good man, as the world goes, a compassionate man, as the world goes, had the religion of Cain. There are a lot of preachers with the religion of Cain. He had the religion of Cain. He was from a very liberal denomination. He was in a study. There was a knock on the door. He opened the door and there was a little girl, just poorly dressed. And he said, little lady, what can I do for you? She said, can you help me get mother in? Well, he thought perhaps her mother was drunk. The preacher said, well, sweetheart, where is your mother? How do you want me to get her in? She's at home. She's dying. She sent me out to find a preacher to help get her into heaven. Can you help get my mother in? Preacher said, yes, sweetheart, I'll go. And he put on his coat and got his hat and went with the little girl down to the poor section of town there, that little tenement. There was a woman on her deathbed dying, not even with the doctors and the nurses to take care of her. He began to tell her about the Sermon on the Mount and living right and doing good and kindness and all of these things, high, wonderful, platitudinous ideas. His was a religion of culture and good works, the religion of Cain. The woman had a distraught look on her face. She said, you don't understand. I have lived a sinful and a wicked life, and now I'm dying. And all that you say sounds very good and very wonderful, but I'm dying. I can't do any of that. Don't you have a message for a woman like me? And that preacher began to think, and he realized, I don't have a message for a woman like that. And then he remembered the story that his mother told him before he'd gone off to the seminary and gotten educated, about a Savior who took our sins and carried them to the cross and in agony and blood died and said, it is finished, and paid in full. And he went back and told her that old story, though he himself didn't really believe it. Told her about Jesus. Told her about the cross. Told her about grace. Told her about forgiveness. And led her in a prayer. And she prayed and asked Christ into her heart. Was gloriously saved. Later on, that liberal preacher stood up in another preacher's meeting and gave a testimony. And here's what he said. He said, "Sirs, that night, that woman came in, and I came in too." I came in too. I gave my heart to Jesus, and I got saved. What can wash away my sin? Nothing, nothing, nothing but the blood of Jesus. Two religions, two ways, Cain and Abel. Vegetables and a lamb. Will you lay your pride and your good works in the dust? And will you today say, just as I am, without one plea, "But that thy blood was shed for me, O Lamb of God, I come to thee, I come." Will you, for your sake, for his sake, will you trust him? If you're not certain that you're saved, I want to lead you in a prayer. And in this prayer, you can trust in Christ. Repeating words won't save you. The Bible says it was by faith that Abel offered a more excellent sacrifice. Therefore, being justified by faith, we have peace with God. Would you pray this prayer? Dear God, I'm a sinner, and I'm lost, and my good works cannot save me. Thank you that you sent Jesus, a spotless lamb, who paid with his own blood my sin debt. And I receive you, Lord Jesus, into my heart now as my Lord and Savior. Forgive my sin. Save me, Jesus. Did you pray it? Then by an act of faith, claim it. Say, thank you, Lord. I receive it by faith, and that settles it. And Lord Jesus, I will make it public. I will not be ashamed of you. Because you died for me. In your name I pray. Amen.
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1: The gospel isn't a handoff. 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
1: I'm Doug Hanna. If your heart feels heavy, but you're still listening, I think you're doing just fine. Because one of the most freeing truths in Scripture is that your right standing with God happens outside of you. The verdict is not based on what's in your heart. It's based on what Christ has done for you. You don't have to search your feelings for peace when the cross has already given you peace. Romans 5:1. Therefore, having been justified by faith, we have peace with God through our Lord Jesus Christ.
2: Did you know that every day Preborn's network of clinics experiences hundreds of miracles? How? Well, Preborn gives women with unplanned pregnancies a window into their womb through free ultrasounds.
3: I saw my baby on the sonogram picture. He had a little halo around his head. And I heard his heartbeat. And seeing the heartbeat, it really hit home that, oh my gosh, there's a miracle literally growing inside of my womb.
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1: My husband passed away 11 years ago, and I did not know what I was going to do or how I was going to raise my three grandchildren, but we've never went without a roof over our head or food on our table. I'm 73 years old. 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

KCBI. Doing good stuff, that's not optional as a Christian, but it's also not the fuel for your salvation engine. Let's not get that confused. 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

0: KCBI.
1: I'm Doug Hanna. I do hope you're well. I don't know what kind of week you've had so far, but I know this much is true. God does not accept you because you're getting holier. No, you grow because you've already been accepted. We get that mixed up so much, don't we? We try to reverse that order. That is like trying to build a house by painting the walls before laying the foundation. God's acceptance comes because of what he's done for us. And then we grow out of that acceptance, not to earn it.

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1: If you've ever wondered if your faith is strong enough, listen close. 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
1: I've been listening to you guys for many, many years. My son is in prison, and it's just something that I just need every single morning, every single afternoon on the way home. I just need to hear the encouragement that I receive through your radio stations. I love you guys. I feel like I know you personally because I listen to you so often. Thank you for all you do.

0: KCBI.
1: I thank you for being here. I'm Doug Hanna. I know it's just an ordinary radio station, just an ordinary day, but maybe you are here for a reason you don't fully understand yet. Yeah, I don't know how God's going to use one of these songs in your life, so keep listening if you found yourself intrigued by what you've been hearing. And what's in the Bible for us there is intriguing also. Some of it is great promises, and some of it is stuff that we have to do. We call that the law. And it's not a bad thing. It's holy. But that law, doing all that stuff, that was never meant to be your rescue ladder into heaven. It's really more like a mirror to show you the smudges that you can't clean yourself. The gospel, though, comes along, and that's where the cleansing power is. Jesus saves, and he's the only one who can.
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3: I saw my baby on the sonogram picture. 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And seeing the heartbeat, it really hit home that, oh my gosh, there's a miracle literally growing inside of my womb.
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1: I would just love to take the moment to praise God for my restoration and my marriage with my husband, Sean. He has overcome many addictions. I have overcome a lot of insecurities and stuff. 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
1: I think the devil doesn't mind at all if you believe in God. 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He's not, by the way.

KCBI. Thankful to be with you today. My name is Doug Hannah. If you have ever wondered whether grace can hold up under pressure, it can. There is a strange kind of comfort in knowing this, that you're both sinful and yet declared righteous at the same time. I know, we're all just bundles of contradiction as Christians. So you don't have to fake being okay or pretend otherwise. God sees all the mess, the stuff that others don't see, the stuff you know about, and honestly, even the things that you don't know about, but he does. It's all in there, and he sees it all. He still calls you his as a Christian. This is not leniency. It's called grace.

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1: 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In him, your identity is given, not achieved. And that's so different than the message the world gives us, isn't it? We've got to hustle for it all with the world. But with God, he declares you righteous because of what his son has done. It's not about discovering your light from within. It's about trusting the light of the world, Jesus.
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1: KCBI has been such a blessing to me. 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
1: I do appreciate you listening for a while. I do hope and pray that you are encouraged. My name is Doug Hanna. Always love to share anything I can out of the Bible with you. In particular, there's one verse here with John chapter 1, verse 17, the beginning of the book of John. It says, "For the law was given through Moses, but grace and truth came through Jesus Christ." And that's the vital difference between the law, all the things we're supposed to do according to the scriptures, and the gospel, which is the portrayal of what has been done. One says, "Do this and live." The other says, "It is finished." So the law comes along and reveals your need. The gospel fulfills it. If you confuse them, you come to an inevitable fork in the road. Either despair or pride has to go one way or the other. Instead, recognize your need for a Savior and recognize that God has given you one.
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1: 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I hear the wonderful stories about a recovered addict, what you're doing at the prisons. 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
1: If you're one of those folks with a tender conscience, I understand you. 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I get it. A tender conscience is not healed, though, by stronger resolutions. 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And you have him, your Savior.

0: KCBI.
1: I'm Doug Hanna. I'm really thankful for you. We don't have, I suppose, a lot of time together each day, so I want to make the most of it. And I'm just grateful that I get the chance to do so. And I want to turn my eyes. I can't really do that over the radio too well, but just imagine I'm looking at you right now, peering into your soul. If that sounds creepy, then don't do that. But either way, if you are somebody that is trying so hard to do better and be better, but you feel worse, I've got you in mind. And I want to remind you of something. The cross is not just where Jesus took your place. It is where God's justice and God's mercy collided. So grace is not cheap. It's just free to you and me because Jesus paid it in full. And so you'll have your up days and your down days. But remember, Jesus paid it all.

0: KCBI. Grateful for your time. This is Doug Hanna. I really appreciate you listening for a bit. If God's grace feels a little too easy, may I suggest you might just finally be starting to see it clearly. You don't inch toward God like you're earning frequent flyer miles with your good deeds. You're actually already seated in heavenly places in Christ, not because of what you've done. Religion has that message. Earn your place. The world has that message. Hustle for your approval. The gospel says Jesus has already secured it.
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1: As Hebrews says, he reasoned that God can raise the dead, and so by faith Abraham obeyed. God says this, but this is also true, right? Well, then we will come back together. Yeah, me and Isaac, we will come back.
2: Welcome to the God-Centered Life with Josh Moody. Genesis chapter 22, verses 1 through 19, the story of Abraham and Isaac. We're calling this study Fear of God, and it's part of our God-Centered Life series. Josh Moody is senior pastor of College Church in Wheaton, Illinois. Thanks for joining us today. Josh, that's a remarkable assertion. See, I've always framed Abraham in a moment of desperation in this story of the sacrifice of Isaac, but you're suggesting that Abraham was operating under a tangible and actionable belief in God's power to resurrect?
3: Well, that's what the New Testament tells us, so on the one hand, God has said that the blessing to all nations will come through Isaac. Mm-hmm. And on the other hand, he said, go kill Isaac. How do you put those two together?
2: Yeah.
3: So he reasoned the only way of putting those two together is that God will raise Isaac from the dead.
2: Amazing. Amazing. Good. We're going to review the first part and move into the new material from Genesis 22. Here's Josh.
4: Well, friends, brothers and sisters, turn with me, if you will, in your Bibles, to Genesis chapter 22. So let's look then at Abraham's test. To begin with, he had to leave his home. Then he had to travel as a nomad through a promised land occupied by others. Then he had to part ways with his relative Lot. Then he had to rescue Lot. And then he had to get circumcised at an advanced age. And all along, he had to wait for the start to the fulfillment of God's original promise through the birth of a most unlikely son. Now, when Isaac has finally arrived and grown out of infancy to be capable of, as a young boy perhaps, to be capable of going on a sort of 3-day hike at least, along comes this. What can he be thinking? Why? Why does stuff happen even to those who follow God zealously? Why should I follow a God who throws a Mother Teresa into a pool of mud, an Abraham into a crisis, and, you know, Joe Christian into confusion? Well, the story of Abraham is intended to provide the answer to that. It's not just a narrative telling us that human sacrifice is wrong, though it certainly does tell us that human sacrifice is wrong. But it's more than that. Abraham is put into this extreme position, this negative of all negative situations, in order to teach us that God tests us. And why? For what purpose, and how that is for our good. And you see, God, if you like, is putting Abraham through a practice fire drill to prove and prepare him for the real test to come. God tests us. First, he tests our love. We can be me-centered in our loves, passionately pursuing others or goals, only for what they give us, not what we give them, let alone what we give back to God. And this, you see, is all misplaced love. It is taking the natural gift of love that we all have and like lighting a match in a tinder dry forest to set acres ablaze rather than lighting a match in a fireplace to provide homely warmth. This misplaced love may similarly sort of, you know, burn with ardor, but its results can be disastrous. So God graciously tests our love. And you see, Abraham here is challenged to remove his natural affections. It is. The son, the Lord points out, as if it needed pointing out, the son, Isaac, whom you love, that he's talking about. Now, of course, there's nothing wrong and everything right in love of a parent to a child. But do we detect a hint of challenge, of test? But you know, not only are his natural affections being tested, but also his natural way of predicting the way how God would work, his natural predictions. It is his only son. If not Isaac, then who? How else could God possibly, could he possibly predict that God would fulfill his promised blessing? How else could it happen? The one you love, your only one, Abraham. He tests our love. Yet alone that is not enough. For human dust that we are motivated not simply by affectionate appeal, but also by fearful respect. And so to be refined as gold, then, God does not only test us to remove our misplaced loves and call us to put our love in him, but also, second, he tests our fear. Fears.
3: Well, if ever there was a subject that was not popular, it is the fear of God. We think of fearing God as being terrified of him, perhaps. I don't know.
4: Fear is a downer. It's a psychotic cause of neurosis or phobias. And so people who emphasize the, you know, the fear of God are felt to be, well, shall we say, psychological terrorists, or, you know, the hellfire and brimstone folk are not the sort of minister you'd invite around for a cup of tea and a nice cozy fireside chat. Jonathan Edwards, anyone? But I have to say, I don't know what you think as we've been working it through, but to me, this seems to be one of the central points of the whole Abraham story, in a sense, the finale. You know, he's traveled, he's learnt, he's done this amazing journey, hasn't he? All as he's been walking with God, and now here he is. And what has he learnt? What test has he passed? Now I know that you fear. He fears God. He is genuinely God-centered.
3: But it's this fear that allows you not to fear the exploitation of others and submit to your God-given leaders. It is this fear, because it is a loving fear, an affectionate respect that fills us and casts out all fear of man. But now, actually, friends, we come to what is most important of all. Thus far, we could think the story of Abraham is teaching us nothing more than to work harder, try more, put it into practice, be good little people. But the intention of this story is actually the very reverse. God tests our love. Misplaced love is replaced by being removed. He tests our fear. Misplaced fear is replaced by being redirected. And most crucially of all, third, he tests our faith. Misplaced faith is replaced by being revealed. Now, did you notice verse 5? Look down with me at that, if you will. He said to his servants, "Stay here with the donkey while I and the boy go over there." Well, okay, right. "We will worship." All right, I suppose. But then? And then, "We will come back to you." As Hebrews says, he reasoned that God could raise the dead, and so by faith Abraham obeyed. God says this, but this is also true, right? Well then, we will come back together. Yeah, me and Isaac, we will come back.
4: Perhaps, I don't know, Abraham had been doubting his faith. Do I really believe that through Isaac, all this can come, this little boy? Do I actually believe anymore? And I'm just going through the motions now as I'm getting old in my life and all that kind of thing? And then you see, so graciously, so mercifully, this test comes. And what it does, it reveals the faith that God has given Abraham. It reveals it to him. "We will worship, and then we will come back." Oh, look at verse 8. "God himself will provide the lamb for the burnt offering, my son." What faith?
3: And so, verse 14. As his faith was revealed, Abraham called that place, "The Lord will provide."
2: Faith as it relates to relationships. That's coming up in just a moment. 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Back into our study, here's Josh.
4: You know, people have a lot of funny ideas about faith, don't they? And most of them, I think, resolve into the Sunday school answer to the question. You heard this one, what is faith? The little boy came back, faith is believing something even though it is not true. I don't know what you think, but that old leap of faith description that sometimes people tell us that we must have had in order to believe in that most unlikely thing, God, the leap of faith, seems maybybe, no doubt, technically, philosophically different from that idea that it's believing something that isn't true. But it seems pretty similar to me oftentimes. Certainly how people use it. You can't know it, you can't see it, but you've just got to believe anyway. Well, I don't know about you, but I don't want that kind of faith. And here's why. How's it going to distinguish that from believing, David Icke, who probably none of you have heard of, but David Icke was a Southampton soccer player who woke up one morning, put on a purple tracksuit, appeared on BBC TV and claimed to be God. Okay. Should I just believe it? I mean, you know. No, actually, faith is a kind of seeing, is a kind of knowing. It is a kind of seeing. And so actually here, the word provide is a great translation because the Hebrew word has a sense of see. And provide or provision, vision. Provide, provision does similarly. The idea of seeing ahead or to or about is a kind of seeing. You heard the story of the man who fell off a cliff. He was hanging onto a fragile branch jutting out of the cliff wall, halfway down with a yawning, foaming chasm beneath him, you know. And he called up, help, as he was hanging onto a branch. Help! There was no answer. And so hanging there, you know, for grim life looking up, he said, is there anyone up there? And a booming voice from heaven came back. Yes, I see you, my son. Do you believe? Yes, Lord, the man got, I believe, I really believe, but, you know, I can't hang on much longer. Help! Don't worry, my son. If you really believe, you'll be fine. I will save you. Just let go of the branch. A moment of pause, and then the man shouted again. Is there anyone else up there? Now, faith is not like that. Faith is not the last resort of the irrational. It is the first principle of relationship. We all believe in something. Faith is the glue that connects us to a person we know. Now, of course, it can be daring. There's a famous... You know, it can involve risk, and it can seem, like for Abraham, a little like, oh, wow, am I really going to do this? It can be daring. As a famous tightrope walker was performing his stellar tricks, balancing across the Niagara Falls one year, and he went across by foot, and roars of approval from the mass crowd that his advertiser had gathered to see this amazing feat, and he said after he had crossed by foot Niagara Falls, balancing on his tightrope walking sort of thing, and he said, do you believe I can get across by bicycle? And they shouted, yes, oh, we believe that, yeah, and across he went, and more, you know, raucous applause, and he said, do you believe I can wheel a wheelbarrow across? Yes, they cheered, and across he went, and more acclaim, and do you believe I can take someone across with me sitting on the wheelbarrow as I push? Yes, they shouted, grinning wildly. Which of you will get in the wheelbarrow? See, faith is getting in the wheelbarrow. It's not emotion, actually. Abraham's language here is very halted. He's confused. He saddles the donkey. I don't know if you notice this, but he saddles the donkey before he gets the wood. It's like you get into a car and you turn on the engine before you pack the trunk. He's like, oh, what's going to happen? He's all confused, you know? He's rattled.
1: And his replies have the feel of a man in great difficulty. He's not jumping up and down and saying, amen, let's get the woods, you know? Amen, let's go on a journey, you know, what have you, right? He's not doing that. Faith is not works. Whether you work it up, the feeling, or whether you do it by works, it's not works. The Lord himself will provide the burnt offering. And as I read that, I'm reminded again, as John the Baptist said, behold, the Lamb of God who will take away the sin of the world. The Lord will provide. Abraham believes, but because, therefore, there's nothing he can do about it. Nothing. Realizing that isn't the nature of faith. Repenting of thinking we can do anything about it is a necessary precursor to faith. Well, we were thinking about this week at the Encountering Jesus session on Thursdays. We looked at the story of the paralyzed man. You may know it in the Gospels. We thought about how our sinful nature is like that. We are morally paralyzed. And we think about it, the paralyzed man couldn't get up off his mat, however hard he tried, you know, however positive was his attitude, he was still paralyzed, right? There was nothing he could do. God had to provide the offering. Faith, you see, is not coming to God with our works. It is coming to God without our works. It humbles our pride. Even our righteous acts are as filthy rags before the holy God. Of course, that's good news for the paralyzed person, isn't it? Get up, take up your mat and walk, that you may know the Son of Man has authority on earth to forgive sins. You see, until, like the Apostle Paul, when he was writing his letter to the Romans, and he outlined the gospel, and then he got to the point where he said, as it were, until, rhetorically he asked, we come to the point when faced with the gospel of justification by faith alone, until we ask, as Paul did, doesn't that mean you can do whatever you like? Until you ask that, you haven't really understood it at all. It's a gift. It's received by faith. I suppose we could say that as believers, we're only so big as our faith muscle, and God here exercises that muscle. He redeemed us in order that the blessing given to Abraham might come to us through faith in Jesus Christ, so that through faith we might receive the promise of the Spirit. Galatians chapter 3, verse 14. We can only receive the promised blessing of Abraham as salvation to all nations if we bless Abraham. That's how it all started with Abraham in chapter 12. Those who bless you, I will bless. If we bless Abraham, that is by saying, yes, I agree. I'll believe like Abraham did. I'll follow in his footsteps. I'll get in the wheelbarrow. You see, by so graciously, so mercifully, by testing our faith, God provides the opportunity for us to find faith and find assurance of our faith, so to believe in a way that results in much fruit. And I don't know what test you're undergoing, but maybe that test, brother or sister, that you are experiencing, that you are undergoing, may be given by God to you to encourage others to believe as well. I don't know, perhaps it all seems rather simple after all. This journey, this calling of Abraham, this trial, just for that. Yet as J. Gresham Machen said, the more we know of God, the more unreservedly will we trust him. The greater our progress in theology, the simpler and more childlike will be our faith. And the image that came to mind when I was thinking about this is, it's kind of like a bulldozer. Like a big, massive tractor. This story of Abraham. It sort of chugs through and it flattens our pride in our works. It's not that.
4: story here at the end. During his military career, Kenneth found himself scrubbing the bulkhead of the USS Kitty Hawk on a Sunday morning. And there was a special announcement that came over the loudspeaker, you see, as he was there scrubbing on this USS Kitty Hawk, Kenneth. Religious services, the announcement went. Maintain silence about the decks. Knock off all unnecessary work. An hour later, they were given a follow-up message. Resume all unnecessary work. God tests our love. He is the love of your life. God tests our fear. Fear God, and you need fear nothing and no one else. God tests our faith. Trust him and him alone, not our works. Let's have a moment of quiet as we think through some of the challenges that we face. Perhaps they are financial. We don't know where we're going to get our next meal from. Perhaps they are psychological. We feel tortured inside and we daren't ask for help. Perhaps they are spiritual, as at root in some way all our challenges surely must be. We're struggling with God. We want to please him. We want to do better. God, if that's how you treat your friends, it's no wonder you've got so few. No. Lord, if this is how you test your friends, it's no wonder they remain so true. After all, it's about God, not you.
2: That's Josh Moody, and this is The God-Centered Life. Okay, here's a quote. Faith is not coming to God with our works. It's coming to God without our works. Mm. And I like the link that you make between faith and humility. We can't earn faith. Then you make the point that knowing more about God is the fertilizer of growing our faith. Bam, right into Bible study as a foundational aspect of stronger faith.
3: Yes, faith comes from hearing and hearing from the word of Christ. So to build our faith, we need to be hearing the word of Christ, and we find that word in the Bible and as the Bible is taught. Say you're in a situation where you're struggling with your faith. What do you do? The answer is read the Bible and get under good Bible teaching. Say you're wrestling with some questions of doubt intellectually. What do you do? Get into the Bible and get into a church where the Bible is being taught. Say you're wrestling with your faith because of some suffering that's happened to your family. What do you do? Get into the Bible and get into a community where the Bible is honored and the Bible is taught, and people who love the scriptures can encourage you. And on and on and on it goes.
2: I want to visit something that you touched on briefly during the session, and that is that challenging times, as Abraham was experiencing, do not indicate that God has abandoned us. Somebody needs to hear that truth today.
3: Yeah, well, I actually get more worried for people pastorally when everything seems to be going well for them. It's often said, isn't it, that suffering is a great problem for Christian faith. I mean, obviously no one likes to suffer and it can cause great difficulties, but materialism and wealth has killed far more people's spirituality than difficult times. That's a reason why Marx said that, in his view, religion was the opiate of the people. He was saying when people suffer, they turn to God. Of course, I don't agree with Marx's diagnosis, but there's a observation about human nature there. So I would say if you're going through difficult times, remember that God is with you, that he loves you if you're a Christian, and don't be shy to reach out to those who are Christians and ask their help. People love to come alongside you.
2: And I'm thinking back a number of sessions to your line, a gracious confusing to prevent a greater confounding. So sometimes God uses those pressure points.
3: Yeah, to bring us back to him.
2: Terrific. Fantastic. Thank you, Josh. Well, if you'd like to revisit those earlier sessions, if you didn't hear that pithy quote, you can do so at our website, godcenteredlife.org. We'd love for you to take advantage of the resources that are there. Next time we get together, we're going to be talking about a little divine matchmaking.
1: 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Why insist that he not be taken back to his home country, but the wife come here? Why all that hassle? This is all because Abraham is acting on God's promise.
2: off to the divine matchmaker when we get together next time. GodCenteredLife.org, resources for you. 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
12: Did you know God has an inheritance for you? 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Jesus promised that in Matthew 28:20. He said, and lo, I am with you always, always, even unto the end of the age.
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14: We should never despise little faith. Any faith, however small, is a gift for which we should be thankful. And Jesus makes it very clear, as we saw last time, that even little faith can accomplish remarkable things. But no believer should ever be content with little faith.
15: Welcome to Open the Bible with Pastor Colin Smith. I'm Steve Hiller. Glad you're with us today. And Colin, why do you think that no believer should ever get comfortable with small faith?
16: Well, because the challenge of the Christian life is so very great. The story that we're looking at today, the disciples are left reeling from what Jesus calls them to do in regards to forgiveness. And then they're confronted by a challenge that they're simply not able to meet. And it leads them to say, Lord, increase our faith. Well, these experiences will be ours as well. And so the prayer of the disciples needs to be ours as well.
15: Well, we're going to continue to look at that prayer and what it would mean to have growing faith as we turn to Luke chapter 17. So grab a Bible, meet us there as we begin the message. Here is Pastor Colin.
14: Now, last week we looked at five occasions in Matthew's Gospel where Jesus spoke about little faith. And on each of the occasions, Jesus was speaking to his own disciples. It's almost as if he used little faith as if it was a kind of middle name. Oh, you of little faith. And from these five stories, we saw five reasons for growing in faith. First, because little faith is ineffective against anxiety. Second, because little faith underestimates the ability of Jesus. Third, because little faith is easily distracted. Fourth, because little faith forgets what Jesus has done. And fifth, because little faith gives up too soon. Now, we should never despise little faith. Any faith, however small, is a gift for which we should be thankful. And Jesus makes it very clear, as we saw last time, that even little faith can accomplish remarkable things. But no believer should ever be content with little faith. And we saw from the occasions that Jesus spoke about little faith, five strategies for us today to grow in our faith. We saw last time that faith grows as we seek God's kingdom, that faith grows as we get to know Jesus, that faith grows as we worship, that faith grows as we are nourished by the Word of God, and that faith grows as we persevere. Now, someone might reasonably ask at this point, now, are you really saying that if I learn to worship, and if I immerse myself in the Word of God, and if I persevere in serving the Lord and walk with Jesus, that I will be less anxious? And the answer to that question is yes, absolutely. You'll not overcome anxiety completely. We live this life in the weakness of the flesh, and that means that we always battle against fears and against temptations. But the more you grow in faith, the more you will prevail over anxiety. Grow in faith and you will overcome stubborn sins. You will break through dark strongholds. Grow in faith and you will be more focused and you'll be much less distracted. Grow in faith and you will persevere. Now that's what we've learned as we started out on this four-week journey of growing in faith. Today, we're turning to Luke and chapter 17, where the disciples ask Jesus to increase their faith. And here then we come to a sixth strategy for growing in faith. And it's very obvious that faith grows as we ask of Jesus. The apostles said to the Lord, increase our faith. Now notice that Luke says that it was the apostles who asked this of the Lord Jesus Christ. They had left everything to follow Jesus. They were in what we would call today vocational ministry. These are men who had been sent out on what we would call cross-cultural mission. They had preached the gospel. They had healed the sick. They had cast out demons. And yet here these men are, the apostles, saying to the Lord, increase our faith. Well, if the apostles asked Jesus to increase their faith, how much more should we be asking of the Lord Jesus that he would increase ours? Now, here's the question that gives us the trajectory for the message today. What was it that caused the disciples to ask Jesus to increase their faith? What was it that convinced them? We really do need to grow in faith. What was it that led to them making this request of Jesus? And what will lead to us making this request of Jesus too? Well, I want us to see four things from the context today. And the first is that we should ask Jesus to increase our faith because we will be tempted. That's the first thing. Look at verse 1 that shows us what led to this request of the apostles being made to the Lord Jesus. Jesus said to his disciples, temptations to sin are sure to come, but woe to the one through whom they come. Now, the word that is translated temptations here is the word scandala, from which, of course, we get our word scandal. In other words, Jesus is saying here to his disciples, scandals are sure to come. Now, a scandal, of course, is something that causes offense to another person and causes that person to stumble. And Jesus warns the disciples very clearly that it is an inevitable and an unavoidable part of life in this fallen world that scandals will come. They're sure to come. That's what Jesus says. Now, it may be that some scandal, a behavior that has hurt and wounded you, has caused you to stumble and has hindered you in your own walk of faith. That's exactly what the Lord Jesus is talking about here. Perhaps someone who professed to be a believer, someone perhaps even who had been appointed to a position of leadership in a church, and then they behaved in a wretched way. And it led you to say, well, I don't think I can believe if this is what faith looks like. Now, Christians will always be grieved where there are scandals. They will break our hearts. But we should never be surprised, because Jesus says scandals are sure to come. You are going to have to face this. There will be stumbling blocks that you need to get over. That's what Jesus is telling the disciples here. And of course, throughout the history of the church, this has proved to be true. Now, does that mean then that we should simply shrug our shoulders and say, well, dreadful things happen, and that's just how it is? Well, not according to Jesus. Look at what he says. Temptations to sin are sure to come, but woe to the one through whom they come. Jesus says it would be better for him if a millstone were hung around his neck and he were cast into the sea than that he should cause one of these little ones to sin. Now, you could hardly have more grave or serious words of warning than these. The natural meaning of little ones, of course, would be children. And it is certainly true that those who abuse children, those who traffic children, face a fearsome judgment and an awful condemnation. But Jesus spoke about those who believe as being little ones. And it seems likely that Jesus was referring here to the sin of causing someone to stumble in his or her faith. Matthew Henry, in his helpful commentary, identifies three kinds of people who fall under this terrible condemnation. First, he says, persecutors, that is, those who offer any injury to the least of Christ's little ones, those who persecute believers in the Lord Jesus Christ. Then he says, secondly, seducers who corrupt the truths of Jesus Christ and so trouble the minds of disciples. In other words, people who insidiously move those who believe away from the truth, corrupt their minds and their hearts. Persecutors, seducers who take people away from the truth. And then thirdly, he says, and I quote, those who under the profession of a Christian name live scandalously and thereby weaken the bands and sadden the hearts of God's people. Weaken the band simply means cause disunity. Sadden the hearts, bring grief to God's people. Oh, says Matthew Henry, those who live under the profession of a Christian name but live scandalously, they bring division to the people of God and they bring grief and sorrow to their hearts. Woe to them. Jesus says, God will deal with all who harm his own children. Those who lead them away from the truth, those who hurt them, those who cause his children to stumble. Scandals are sure to come, says Jesus, but woe to the one through whom they come. Now, Jesus is clearly issuing a stern warning here, and he gives this warning to who? To us. Pay attention to yourselves, he says in the very next verse. In other words, don't think that I'm talking about other people here. I am giving a warning to you. You are my disciples. You are the ones who bear my name in the world. And with your calling, there comes a great responsibility. And when the disciples heard this, what did they say? They said, Lord, increase our faith. Give us, in other words, the strength that we need to stand against the temptations that we know we will face. Increase our faith so that we will not be the ones who cause others to stumble. Now, here then is something that every Christian leader needs to hear. Here is something that every believer needs to hear, because we all bear the name of the Lord Jesus Christ. God cares about his children. So pay attention to yourself and be very careful that you do not lead one of God's little ones into sin.
15: 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Well, have you heard about Hike Through the Bible? 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
14: Ask the Lord to increase your faith. Ask him because you yourself will be tempted. And then here's a second reason. Ask the Lord to increase your faith because you are called to a holy life. Now, I want you to notice what Jesus says here about the life to which we are called as believers. Verse 3, if your brother sins, rebuke him. And if he repents, forgive him. And if he sins against you 7 times in a day and turns to you 7 times saying, I repent, you must forgive him. Now notice that Jesus challenges the disciples here with a double responsibility. The first is, if your brother sins, rebuke him. Now these words of Jesus are very similar to the words that he spoke recorded in Matthew chapter 18 and verse 15. If your brother sins against you, go and tell him his fault. Now, does this mean that there is an obligation to confront every sin that you see in every other believer? Answer, absolutely not. There are other scriptures to consider and to weigh before you go charging off to rebuke your brother for some sin or other that you may have seen in his or her life. For example, 1 Peter chapter 4 and verse 8. Love covers a multitude of sins. Or Romans chapter 12 and verse 18. If possible, as far as it depends on you, live peaceably with all. Or Matthew chapter 7 verses 1 through 3. Judge not that you be not judged. For with the judgment you use, you yourself will be judged. And with the measure you use, it will be measured to you. Why do you see the speck that is in your brother's eye, but do not see the log that is in your own eye? But when all of this is said, clearly this scripture is pointing us to the fact that there will be times when love requires you to confront a brother or a sister who has wronged you. When should you consider doing that? Well, several translations of these words include the words against you. Bible translations such as the NIV translate this, if your brother sins against you. And that clearly is the meaning here. And it's stated clearly in Matthew chapter 18 and verse 15. And it is stated clearly in verse 4 where Jesus says, if he sins against you seven times in a day. So Jesus is not talking about sin in general. He's speaking specifically here about a wrong that has been done against you, that has affected you, that has hurt you directly and in a personal way. Again, the context here is important. Jesus says, pay attention to yourselves. In other words, when a brother or sister sins against you, you need to be very, very careful that you yourself are not drawn into sin. Now, the principle here is especially clear in the Old Testament, Leviticus and chapter 19 and verse 17. Let me draw your attention to this important scripture. God says, you shall not hate your brother in your heart, but you shall reason frankly with your neighbor, lest you incur sin because of him. Now, what is this saying? Well, when a brother or a sister wrongs you, you will often find that you are simply able to pass over it and to move on. And if that is the case, thank God for that. But sometimes, if the wound is deep, you may find in your own heart that you're beginning to struggle with resentment towards the person who has hurt you. Now, notice the logic of this verse that speaks to that situation. God says, you shall not hate your brother in your heart. You must not allow your heart to go there. That's not an option that is open for you as a believer. So, if you find resentment towards a brother rising in your heart, what should you do? Well, you should go and you should reason with him or with her frankly. Why? Lest you incur sin because of him or her. In other words, lest the wrong that he or she has done leads you into the sin of hating them. Now, that's when you're to do this. How are you to do this? Well, notice what God says. You shall reason frankly with your neighbor. Isn't that a beautiful expression? Reason frankly with your neighbor. Dale Ralph Davis, in his commentary on Luke's Gospel, catches the spirit of this. He says, rebuke does not mean telling him off. It does not mean reaming him out, but simply disclosing the wrong that he has done. And of course, reason frankly also means that you must hear the person who has offended you. What does he or she have to say? And you know, when you hear them, you might learn something that would give you a different perspective, a fuller picture of what has happened. Now, the aim then of this honest conversation, this confrontation that takes place here, is that help will come both to the person who has caused the offense and to the person who has been offended. And again, Dale Ralph Davis points out that the clear implication of this very striking verse in Leviticus chapter 19 and verse 17 is that expressing rebuke tends to dissipate inward resentment. And that surely is why Jesus tells us that this is something that in these circumstances we should do. If your brother sins, rebuke him.
15: Well, that is our first duty. 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
14: Well, the Bible speaks to us repeatedly about the central importance of faith and of hope and of love. 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So they're of central importance, and of course they speak to the needs of our world today. I mean, we're living in days where so many people experience fear and a sense of gloom, and where there's so much conflict. We need faith, hope, and love. And so Grow in Faith is actually the first of a series of three books that are coming out beginning this month and then in the 2 months that follow. Really excited and grateful for the opportunity to do this. 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
6: God can do more with 300 committed people than he can do with 10,000 half-hearted followers.
7: The Lord wants people who are sold out to him, not those who hold out and back out. Pastor Greg Laurie makes it clear.
6: God is looking for men and women who will make a stand in their own homes. People who are willing to step out from the half-hearted, fickle multitude to be true followers of Jesus Christ. Would you be such a person?

0: live in an age of compromise, concession, and appeasement. The culture would have us look the other way in the face of wrongdoing. Just go along to get along. What's that they say? People who don't stand for something will fall for anything. Today on A New Beginning, Pastor Greg Laurie urges us to be courageous in our walk with the Lord. We have the good news that leads to eternal life. We can't keep that hidden. It requires less fear and more faith.
1: You know, it's funny how expressions change with the passing of time, isn't it? Certain expressions are no longer with us unless you're really old. If you use the expression hunky-dory, you're pretty old. Or gee willikers, or that's malarkey, as you spray your hose at people near your house, you're probably an old person. But it's funny how other expressions have somehow stood the test of time that go all the way back to the 50s, like cool. Cool has stayed with us. We were saying cool back a long time ago, and we still say cool today. And what's funny is hot and cool are interchangeable. They mean the same thing. That's cool. That's hot. It means it's good still. But then there are some expressions that

0: are not as popular. Like in the 60s, we used the word groovy. I don't know if I actually ever used that word, groovy. Then rad, that was big in the 80s. That's rad, right? So if you're saying rad still, you're kind of an old young person. That's what's happening to you, okay? And so then we have newer expressions. That's killer. That's been around for a while. That's sick. And that's bad. Those all are good, by the way. So if it's killer, it's good. If it's bad, it's actually good. If it's sick, maybe it's really good. So the whole script has been flipped. And then there are new ones that we use today. We'll say, you know, that's lit. Or you're goated. You're the goat. Someone said to me the other day, you're goated, Greg. I said, wow, you mean like the greatest of all time? No, you're like an old goat. That's really, that's kind of offensive. So everything sort of flipped around, right? And things that seem like they're saying something is good actually might be bad and vice versa. Well, the Bible talks about people doing that. In Isaiah 5, destruction is certain for those that say evil is good and good is evil, that say dark is light and light is dark, who say bitter is sweet and sweet is bitter. I feel like the script has been flipped and our culture is upside down right now. We're celebrating things that are bad. We are criticizing things that are good. It's all turned around. What's wrong is now trending. And when culture is upside down, hearts are going to be anxious. As an example, 84% of Gen Z kids say they're anxious or stressed regularly. 1 in 3 adults say they lose sleep over their finances. Nearly 70% of Americans say the future makes them afraid. And the top fears that people have today include failure, rejection, loneliness, global conflict, and their health. So I want to look at what Jesus has to say to the person who is afraid. And that person might be you. You might come here to church today filled with fear or anxiety. And this is a story of a man who was afraid, and Jesus came to him. This man's name was Gideon. And Gideon was hiding from his enemy, the Midianites. And in his encounter with Christ, his life was changed. He went from being fearful to being faithful, from hiding to fighting, from panic to purpose. So we're introduced to Gideon in Judges chapter 6, starting in verse 11. Read along with me. The angel of the Lord came and sat beneath the great tree at Ophrah. Gideon, the son of Joash, was threshing wheat at the bottom of a wine press to hide the grain from the Midianites. The angel of the Lord appeared to him and said, "Mighty hero, the Lord is with you." And then Gideon says, "Well, if the Lord is with us, why has all of this happened to us? And where are all the miracles our ancestors told us about? Didn't they say the Lord brought us out of Egypt, and now the Lord has abandoned us and handed us over to the Midianites?" And the Lord said to him, "Go with the strength you have to rescue Israel from the Midianites. I am sending you." Now it's time to go to battle against the Midianites. He manages to rally 32,000 men. That's pretty good. But the problem is the Midianites had 135,000 men. So he's thinking about how he's going to attack and what he's going to do. And the Lord has another test for him. Let's look at it. Judges 7, verse 2. The Lord said to Gideon, "You have too many warriors with you. If I let all of you fight the Midianites, the Israelites will boast that they did it in their own strength. Therefore, tell the people, whoever is timid or afraid, leave this mountain and go home." And 22,000 went home, and only 10,000 were remaining who were willing to fight. Wow. Why did God want the fearful people to go home? Because fear is contagious. I titled this message, "Jesus and the Man Who is Afraid." And this is obviously for a woman as well, any person who is afraid, young person, old person, any person. And maybe there's something frightening you right now. Let me share some scriptures about fear. You might want to write these verses down. Here's a great one. David said, "The Lord is my light and my salvation. Whom shall I fear? The Lord is the strength of my life. Of whom then shall I be afraid? That's Psalm 27. God promises in Isaiah 41:10, fear not, for I am with you. Don't be dismayed. I'm your God. I will strengthen you. I will help you. I will uphold you with my righteous right hand. Proverbs 3:24, you can sleep without fear. You need not be afraid of disaster or the plots of wicked men, for the Lord is with you. He protects you. Why should you remember these? Because the next time you're afraid, you need to quote these verses to yourself. Something's scaring you. Something's freaking you out. Remind yourself, the Lord is my light and my salvation. Of whom then shall I be afraid? The Lord is the strength of my life. Or as scripture says, 1 Timothy, God has not given us a spirit of fear, but of power and of love and of a sound mind. Use the word of God. Oh man, Gideon loses 2/3 of his army. Now what is he going to do? How's he going to handle this? Now the Lord's going to bring another test. The Lord says, okay, you still have too many men. Wait, hello? I have too many men. I only have 10,000. Yeah, it's too many. I want you to do one more test. Okay. So go down to this little spring of water. Tell them, go ahead and drink some water. They were dehydrated, really thirsty. So they went down to this spring, and the Lord says, I want you to observe these men. And those men that go down to the water and just bury their face in the brook and drink without any concern of any enemy attack or ambush, I don't want you to take them into battle. We'll call them the lopers. But then there's the other group who get down by the brook and they are on one knee and they bring the water to their mouth. We'll call them the cuppers. It says those are the ones because they're drinking, but they're watching. They're alert. So he ends up now with 300 men. 300 men. He had 32,000. Now he has 300. Okay, here's the plan. Okay, Lord, what is it? Okay, you're going to take a torch, fire. And then you're going to take a trumpet. So light the torch, put a clay pot around it, and run down the hill and say, for the Lord and for Gideon, smash the clay pot and then blow your trumpet. Yeah, okay, where do the swords come in? No swords. Shields, no. Just run down the hill, crack your little pot, blow your little trumpet, and yell, for the Lord and for Gideon. That's the plan. Okay. And as you know, the Bible says, and all the Israelites were murdered that day. It doesn't say that. What happens is the Israelites obey God. They run down the hill, do the craziest thing you've ever heard. It's about as crazy as marching around Jericho, maybe a little crazier. And the Midianites see these flames and they hear these trumpets. They think they're being attacked from all sides. They get disoriented, start attacking each other, and they kill themselves. And by the time the Israelites arrive, all of their enemy are dead. So God got the glory for that. This is crazy. This would be like a little league team beating the LA Dodgers. How does something like this even happen? Well, God did it.
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3: 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My big sister had given her heart to Christ and dragged me to Calvary Chapel in Costa Mesa, California, to the youth service, where a young you said, leave your pride in your seat and come to Jesus. Praise God, I did. Thank you, Pastor Greg.
2: How have these studies in God's Word touched your life? 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Call 1-866-871-1144. That's 866-871-1144.
1: Well, today, Pastor Greg is offering important insights on how to be courageous as we follow the story of Gideon and his army.
0: Why did the Lord purge this army? Because he didn't want any half-hearted people. And the problem is there's a lot of half-hearted people in the church today. And what's half-hearted? It's kind of like, yeah, I'm kind of in, I'm kind of out. I'll go to church this Sunday. Maybe I won't next Sunday. Maybe I won't for a whole month. Then I'll come back and go, you know, just half-hearted. I'll read the Bible. Maybe I won't read the Bible. I'll obey God here. Maybe I won't obey God here. I'll do this. I won't, you know, and you just sort of go through life doing it without a complete commitment. And God is looking for people that are totally committed. God can do more with 300 committed people than he can do with 10,000 half-hearted followers. Which one are you? Are you a half-hearted person or are you a committed believer? English evangelist John Wesley once said, and I quote, "Give me 100 men who love God with all of their hearts and fear nothing but sin, and I will move the world," end quote. There's more than 100 here. If I could find 100 men, 100 women, 200 in total, maybe 150 of each, we could see our whole county, our state, our nation changed, who love God with all of their hearts and fear nothing but sin. God is looking for men and women who will blow the trumpet, so to speak. Men and women that will make a stand in their own homes. People who are willing to step out from the half-hearted, fickle multitudes and be true followers of Jesus Christ. Would you be such a person? Because if you will, God will use you to change your world. Because God can turn zeros into heroes. He can turn fear into faith. He can turn hiding into fighting. And he can turn panic into purpose. So let me close now and shift gears a little bit. When I was a brand new Christian, I remember everything was so new to me. In fact, it was so new to me, it was sort of alien to me. And let me explain. I came from an alcoholic home. My mom was married and divorced 7 times. And I never was told I was loved. I was never hugged. And so I go to church, Calvary Chapel, experiencing the Jesus movement. And there's all these people, "I love you, brother, praise the Lord." And it was a little too much for me. It was. Why? Because I was a broken person. I was a person who had kind of been chewed up and spit out. And I was very cynical and I was very hard. I developed these skills, if you want to call them that, to survive. And now I come into this environment of real Christianity. And I remember I was invited over to a house where a bunch of Christians were gathering and they're eating and singing and praying and quoting scriptures. And I'm like, I don't know if I could do this. I knew it was right. I wanted to do it, but I thought, I don't know if this is going to work for me. I'm just too cynical about these things. And literally, I was thinking of walking out the door. I like it. It's good. But I don't know if I'm going to be the best Christian out there. I'm not the Christian type. They need to find someone else. And I was thinking of walking out the door. And I remember I saw a sign over the doorway in the kitchen. And it was a statement of Jesus that said, "Be not afraid, only believe." And that really spoke to me. I thought, wow, that's it. Because I have all these questions. If you could answer this question or that question. Be not afraid, only believe. And I made a choice to believe. And I didn't walk out that door. And that was the best decision I ever made, next to coming to Christ. You have questions. You say, if you could answer this question, preacher, I would become a Christian. Would you? I suggest to you that if you become a follower of Jesus, most of your questions will be answered. Maybe not all of them, but most of them will be. But you must believe with as much faith as you can muster. Just believe and say, all right, I'm taking this step forward. I'm going to do this. Now I'm going to take the next step forward. And that's what we all need to do. God came to Gideon in a way he could understand. And God will come to you in the same way, wherever you are in life. Maybe you're at the beginning of life and you're young and you're looking forward. Maybe you're at the middle of life. Maybe you're at toward the end of life and you're looking back, but Jesus is with you wherever you are, and he's ready to enter your world and change your life. Don't be afraid, only believe. Jesus Christ is the Son of God. He came to this earth on a rescue operation for you. He died on the cross for your sin. He rose again from the dead 3 days later, and he is alive, standing at the door of your life and knocking. And he says, if you'll hear his voice and open the door, he will come in. If you want him to come into your life, that can happen for you right now. Let's pray. Now, Father, we pray for any person who is hearing this, maybe for the first time, maybe they've heard it before, but they need to believe. They need to come to you. They need to receive your forgiveness. Help them to do that. I pray that your Holy Spirit will convict them and convince them of their need for Jesus and draw them to yourself now. Now, while our heads are bowed and our eyes are closed and we're praying, if you want Jesus Christ to come into your life, if you want him to forgive you of your sin, if you're ready to believe in him, pray this out loud after me. Pray this now. Lord Jesus, I know that I'm a sinner, but I know that you're the Savior who died on the cross for my sin. I turn from my sin now, and I choose to follow you from this moment forward. Thank you for hearing this prayer. Thank you for answering this prayer. In Jesus' name, I pray.

0: 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It's called Am I Doing This Right?
1: Yeah.
0: It's all about building marriage relationships that go the distance.
1: Yes.
0: If a listener suspects that their marriage is becoming more like a roommate relationship, what's the first small step they can take back toward closeness in the relationship?
1: I think of the words of Jesus to the church of Ephesus. And he likens his relationship to them to the relationship between a man and a woman. So he says to them, loose paraphrase, I know the hard work that you guys are doing and you're discerning, you're doing a great job. But I have this against you. You have left your first love. So he's comparing it to what can happen in a relationship between a man and a woman. So he gives three steps to get it back. We could call it the three R's. Remember, Jesus says, from where you have fallen, repent and do the first works quickly. So we could sum it up this way. Remember, repent, repeat. So I would say applying it exclusively to a relationship between a man and a woman. Was there a time in your marriage when it was better than it is today? That's where remember comes in. Yes, there was. Okay. Now repent. Admit that you've fallen short. Admit that you need help and repeat. What does Jesus say to the church? Do the first works quickly. So if you want to bring romance back into your marriage, do romantic things. Don't wait for the feeling or emotion of romance to hit you. Just do romantic things. I heard a story about a woman that wanted to divorce her husband. So she went to an attorney and she said, I don't want to just divorce him. I want him to be hurt. I want to destroy him. What do you suggest? He says, oh, okay, I've got an idea. For the next 6 months, I want you to smother your husband with affection. Tell him how much you love him, how valuable he is to you, how much you care about him. Just love him as much as you possibly can. And then when 6 months come, boom, you divorce him. He won't see it coming. He'll be devastated, she said. Ooh, I like that. So 6 months passed and the attorney had not heard from her. And he calls her up. He says, hey, what's going on? I thought we're going to get this divorce going. She said, divorce? Are you kidding me? We're on our second honeymoon.
0: Yeah.
1: See, she's applying that principle of doing the first works quickly. In other words, you're going back and just doing the romantic things. And guess what? Your emotions catch up with it. So what did you used to do when you were courting your wife? Well, you would pick her up. You would open the door of the car for her. You would take her to her favorite restaurant. You would bring her a little gift. Now, you still bring her little gifts. You give her your dirty laundry. You open the door for her, the car. You just close it before she's all the way in. So you need to get back and do those romantic things again. And that will help your marriage. Just start with practical things and start immediately. I've identified a lot of these important biblical principles about how to have a successful marriage and even how to have a successful single life as you're preparing for marriage. And the title of this new book is, Am I Doing This Right? Subtitled, God's design for relationships that last. And we'd like to send this book to you at no cost, but we would ask that you would be generous and support our ministry. So whatever you can give, it may be just a little, it may be more, will be used to help us continue on in this program that we call A New Beginning. And as our way of saying thanks, we'll rush you your own copy of this brand new book, Am I Doing This Right? God's Design for Relationships That Last.
0: Yeah, that's right. 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

0: Good morning. 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
1: The first Thursday in May, it's the National Day of Prayer, and that's a day for us to pray for our nation, our leaders, our communities, and our families. And in 1 Timothy 2, we get one of many reminders that it's so important not to stop praying. 1 Timothy 2, it says, I urge that supplications, prayers, and intercessions, and thanksgivings be made for all people, for all kings, and for all who are in high positions, so that we may lead a peaceful and quiet and godly and dignified life in every way. Lead a peaceful and quiet life, godly and dignified. Doesn't that sound nice? It all starts with prayer. Prayers are not wasted words. They're expressions of our faith and our trust that, God, you are bigger than this. Now, if you need prayer, we've actually set aside tomorrow as a very special day for you to call in and request one-on-one prayer with someone at KCBI. We're going to have some of our teaching pastors on as well, encouraging you all throughout the day. So we hope that you can join us starting tomorrow at 6 a.m.
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1: God pushed play on a new day, and he is putting you in the game, and I know you're in it to win it. And we are your cheering squad. We're Karen and Jeremy, and we're glad you're here.

0: Hey, thankful to hang out with you today. We're Kieran and Jeremy, KCBI.
1: All right, tell whether you think this is really cool or do you think this is a little odd? And have producer Claire here so she can weigh in on this too. There is a home builder in Florida, and the owner is a Christian, and he has something unique that he does with every home. He says, as we pour our foundations, we're not just building a house, we're laying the groundwork for a home filled with purpose, faith, and lasting strength. And so what they do is on the ground right underneath the rebar, they have a copy of the Bible. And they actually pour the concrete and the foundation on top of the Bible.
0: A printed paper Bible.
1: Yes. Yes.
2: Now, I have seen when they're building houses and they kind of have the structure of it up.
1: Yes.
2: Writing a Bible verse kind of on the wood beams.
1: On the posts and everything.
2: I have never heard of just putting a Bible in the foundation, though.
0: No, I've heard of them, you know, putting Coca-Cola cans and bottles and stuff in the foundation, scraps. I've heard them doing that, you know, but not a Bible. I mean, I think that's cool.
1: I think it's neat. I mean, just to know, like, wow, it's literally built on the word. But at the same time, I'm kind of like, it is kind of weird, though, to think that there's a Bible in the foundation.
0: Mm-hmm. Well, I guess I think Bibles are made of paper.
1: Uh-huh.
0: And paper rots in the ground. So is that making a hole in the Bible-shaped hole in the foundation?
1: Yeah. Maybe.
0: Maybe if they encase it in there, you know.
2: If it was any other book, the Bible, though, is going to stay strong.
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1: Tomorrow is a day set aside for you to call in and get prayer from the team here at KCBI. 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

0: KCBI, we're Karen and Jeremy.
1: In honor of Mother's Day, I want to know, how well do you know the moms of the Bible? All right, producer Claire is in, so I'm going to give you a brief description of a mom in the Bible, and you're going to name that mom. All right?
0: Okay.
1: Claire, let's start with you.
2: Okay.
1: She was the mother of humanity.
2: Huh. There are two that come to mind. It could either be Eve, or we're really taking it and going with Mary.
1: Eve is the right answer.
2: Okay
1: so Eve is where we're going to take, right? All humanity. Karen.
0: Yes.
1: She was the mother of Jesus.
0: Oh, well, I'm going to go with Mary on this
2: one. That's Mary.
1: Yeah, so that ends round one, the easy round. All right, Claire.
0: Uh-oh.
1: She was the mother of Isaac, a promise from God.
2: Is that Sarah?
1: Sarah! Good job.
0: Good job.
1: Yeah. Karen. She was the mother of John the Baptizer.
0: That would be Elizabeth.
1: Yes, Elizabeth. Also, by the way, my grandmother's name.
0: Aw.
1: All right, here's one final one, and I'll put this up to both of you. Claire, you try to answer first. Karen, you can be back up here.
2: Okay.
1: She was barren, but prayed and became the mother of the Old Testament prophet Samuel. Claire, do you remember who that is?
2: Rebecca?
1: Good try. That's not it. Karen, do you remember who it is?
0: No, I don't.
1: Hannah! Hannah is that famous mom from the Bible. Good game, guys.

0: KCBI.
1: Middle of the week, you might be feeling a little bit tired, but Isaiah 40:29 says God will give you strength when you're weary, and he increases the power of the weak.

0: Hey, welcome in to KCBI. We're Karen and Jeremy, your married morning team.
1: Hopefully you're feeling really good today, not dealing with allergies like producer Claire has been, or have a cold like I do. And because of this cold, I dug some cough drops out of a drawer at home that we had gotten for my mom when she stayed with us. A couple of years ago, I think, is when we bought these.
0: A couple years ago.
1: Yeah, okay. Well, that's the thing. So these are Luden's cough drops. I don't know if you remember these, Producer Claire. Like, did you have these when you were a kid?
2: Luden's cherry cough drops are the best.
1: Yes.
2: I would eat them like candy. It was one of those.
1: Exactly.
2: My mom would have to stop me from eating the whole bag of cough drops.
0: Hold on, disclaimer. This is not medical advice. Do not do this at home.
1: Well, here's the thing. I noticed on the back of the package, it says they expired in 2024.
0: Okay.
1: And I didn't even know Luden's could expire, for one. But then it made me curious because I also found a bag of Hall's cough drops, which are kind of more real cough drops. It says they expired in December of 2024. And I found some actual cold medication. I think it was like DayQuil or something in my office drawer. And it expired in 2025.
0: And 2024 and 2025 was a hard year, apparently.
3: I love that I can find truth.
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1: It's that time of year. The prom photos have been posted to social media, and now you're starting to see graduation photos everywhere. There is a Southeast Texas graduate who has gone viral for her graduation photos because she is graduating from college with a bachelor's degree. She also has a passion for wildlife, and she works at Gator Country in Beaumont, Texas. And so she decided to have her graduation photos with the alligators from the facility. I mean, there's a couple where she's like cuddling with a couple of the gators. They're probably like 2 foot long at the most. So they're not the really...
2: still.
1: I know. And there's actually a couple of photos, one where she is in the water standing with her cap and gown, and she's probably, it's about knee high, and she's holding on to the tail of an alligator that is probably bigger than her. And there's one picture, the one that's getting the most attention. She is kissing the snout an alligator.
2: No way.
1: Can you imagine being the photographer and being like, so what are you thinking today? And she's like, okay, go with me here. But I'm thinking alligators for these graduation photos.
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0: Hey, welcome in. 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
1: Most foods that you buy will either have a best buy date or an expiration date, so you know when it's the freshest. But there are some things that you'll eat past that date. Like, obviously, there's some things you don't, milk goes bad and there comes to a point where when the expiration date says this is the day, you don't do it.
0: Well, but I do. That was, I was going to say milk. I'll pour it into a, if you smell it in the jug, it's kind of like, I don't know. But if you pour it into a cup, I'll taste it just to see, I don't know, can I make these muffins with this milk? It's only 2 days past the date.
1: Okay, I'm kind of wishing I knew you did that more often now.
0: Yeah.
1: I don't know if I need, but there are some things like I don't care about expiration dates. So like I have these Luden cough drops that say they expired in 2024. It's basically pectin and sugar. Like I don't, I think they're fine. They don't really have any medication actually.
0: Yeah, they're just
1: in
0: a placebo.
1: Them. Yeah, exactly. So. But there are also things like mustard or honey mustard, barbecue sauce.
0: Mm.
1: I look at those things as they don't expire.
0: Ever.
1: Ever. I don't ever look at the expiration date of those things. I just eat them.
0: All right. Until it doesn't come out of the jug, right?
1: Pretty much. It's good. If it's dried up, then it's gone.
0: So what is that thing for you that, it's a Best Buy suggestion, but you don't mind going past the Best Buy date?
1: Give us a call. Tell us at 888-469-9290.

0: Good morning. We're Karen and Jeremy.
1: You're invited to pray with us tomorrow at KCBI. In fact, we're inviting you to call in and let us know how we can pray with you. If there's something that's on your heart, something that's going on in your life or your family or your finances, tomorrow starting at 6 o'clock, it's a day for one-on-one prayer. And we'd love to hear from you.

0: KCBI, we're Karen and Jeremy, your Married Morning Team. We're glad you're here.
1: There are some things that you will not eat once they hit that Best Buy or the expiration date. Mm-hmm. But there are some things that you decide, I think you could go past that date, at least a little bit.
0: I think when it comes to things like milk, I'm very on guard about that. And so I will pour it into a cup if it's at or past the expiration date, and I'll smell it in a fresh cup and taste it. And if it's okay, I'm willing to brave it.
2: Y'all were just talking about the milk expiring.
1: Yes,
0: the Best Buy dates. Are you willing to brave it after that date?
2: Let me tell you, we have tried even the Oak Farms, the Gordons, all of that stuff. We now go and buy at Brahms. Brahms milk goes about 5 or 6 days past the date and it is still fresh.
0: Okay, so even if it says expires on May 10th, you feel like you can get to May 15th with it?
2: Yes, we've done it. We do it, and then we drive the extra distance to go to Brahms to buy their milk.
0: Okay. You know, I'm kind of the same way when it comes to bread as I am with milk.
1: No.
0: I will look at the bread, examine the bread. Is the bread green or furry or anything like that? And even if it's past the date, I'm still willing to try it. But a lot of times, just to be safe, I'll toast it.
1: You know, just kill off anything that's there.
0: Yeah. So what is it for you? Is there something you're okay with eating past the expiration date?
1: 888-469-9290 is the number to call.
3: 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I love it when the teachers can break down the word and make it easy to understand.
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0: 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We're Karen and Jeremy.
1: Today's icebreaker question is, what are those foods that you're okay with trying after the expiration date? Karen said she's okay with sauces, salad dressings.
0: Barbecue sauce.
1: I mentioned I'm okay with things like milk, but I really have to test it. And honestly, a lot of the feedback is coming in on how to know if the milk is really good. So, Pastor Keith, what's your tip?
2: If you want to know if that milk is bad or not, you just put you some hot water in a coffee cup and pour just the top, just a little bit of that milk into that hot water. And if it clabbers, it's bad. If it don't clabber, you keep on eating that milk.
1: Okay, I
2: promise you.
1: I don't know what clabber means. Tell me what that means.
2: Well, it balls up like flour. It'll look like flowers on the top of that, in that cup.
1: So if it does do that, it's good?
2: Yeah, if it does do that, it's bad. Because that means it's sour.
1: Okay.
2: If you get home and you put some hot water in a coffee cup and you just put a little bit of flour in that hot water and you see how that looks, okay, that milk is going to look exactly like that. If you get some hot water and drop some milk in that hot water, that milk will turn just like that flour looks in that water.
1: Okay, so I think what you're saying is if it's floaty, it's funky.
2: That's right.
1: Okay.
2: That's exactly right.
1: If it's floaty, it's funky. Okay.
2: That's right. But if it's smooth and pure and circulation not real smooth, then you keep on eating some Frosted Flakes. That's what I love.

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0: do. Good morning. We're Karen and Jeremy.
1: Tomorrow is a special day of prayer on KCBI, so if something has been weighing on your heart, you'll be able to call in and have prayer one-on-one. That starts at 6 a.m. tomorrow morning. It's not-

0: Good morning. We're Karen and Jeremy on KCBI. And today, Jeremy has your morning motivator.
1: The first Thursday in May, it's the National Day of Prayer. And that's a day for us to pray for our nation, our leaders, our communities, and our families. And in 1 Timothy 2, we get one of many reminders that it's so important not to stop praying. 1 Timothy 2, it says, I urge that supplications, prayers, and intercessions, and thanksgivings be made for all people, for all kings, and for all who are in high positions, so that we may lead a peaceful and quiet and godly and dignified life in every way. Lead a peaceful and quiet life, godly and dignified. Doesn't that sound nice? It all starts with prayer. Prayers are not wasted words. They're expressions of our faith and our trust that, God, you are bigger than this. Now, if you need prayer, we've actually set aside tomorrow as a very special day for you to call in and request one-on-one prayer with someone at KCBI. We're going to have some of our teaching pastors on as well, encouraging you all throughout the day. So we hope that you can join us starting tomorrow at 6 a.m.
2: My young nephew had a health scare recently, which had me on my phone researching his symptoms. 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The robot in my phone said, "Don't worry, I'm here for you." 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
11: 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Today on Pathway to Victory, Dr. Robert Jeffress talks about the sobering reality of eternal judgment in hell. It's a serious topic with some severe implications. But first, let's take a moment to hear some important ministry updates.
9: Thanks, David, and welcome again to Pathway to Victory. Over the past 5 weeks, we've been digging into a fascinating study of the end times called Perfect Ending. And while the teaching series ends Friday, your understanding of Bible prophecy doesn't end today. To help you learn more, I've set aside two very practical resources for you. But time is running out to request this special offer. First, I want you to have my brand new book called Ask Dr. Jeffress About the End Times. The topic of Bible prophecy always raises questions. There are questions I am asked constantly by longtime believers, by new Christians, and by people who aren't yet sure what they believe. They deserve real biblical answers. That's precisely why I wrote Ask Dr. Jeffress About the End Times. In addition, I'm prepared to send you my Bible prophecy chart. This brochure will help you clearly visualize what will happen in the end times and the order in which those events will occur. Both resources are yours when you give a generous gift to support the ministry of Pathway to Victory. And now, let's open our Bibles and continue a study I introduced earlier. I'll warn you again. This may be one of the very first sermons you've ever heard on the subject of hell. It's a serious message with severe implications. Turn to Luke chapter 16 for an eye-opening study that reveals the truth about eternity.
10: You know, when you think about it, if you're thinking about a future destination, the only reliable guide to tell you what really awaits you is somebody who's already been there before. There's only one person who's seen life on the other side of the grave and come back to tell us what awaits us. His name is Jesus Christ. And Jesus had a great deal to say about the subject of hell. Well, that begs the question, what did Jesus teach about the future of unbelievers when they die? If you have your Bibles, turn to Luke chapter 16, verses 19 to 26. Now there was a certain rich man, and he habitually dressed in purple and fine linen, daily living in splendor every day. And a certain poor man named Lazarus was laid at his gate, covered with sores, and longing to be fed with the crumbs which were falling from the rich man's table. And it came about that the poor man died and he was carried away by the angels to Abraham's bosom, that is, the presence of the Lord. And the rich man also died and was buried. And in Hades, the rich man lifted up his eyes, being in torment, and he saw Abraham far away and Lazarus in his bosom. And the rich man cried out and said, Father Abraham, have mercy on me and send Lazarus that he may dip the tip of his finger in water and cool off my tongue, for I am in agony in this flame. But Abraham said, Child, remember that during your life you received your good things and likewise Lazarus bad things. But now he is being comforted and you are in agony. And besides all of this, between us and you, there is a great chasm fixed in order that those who wish to come from here to you may not be able, and that none may cross over there to us. I want you to notice in this passage five truths that Jesus taught us about hell, the fate of those who die without Christ. First of all, Jesus taught that hell is an actual location. It is an actual location. Again, it's popular today to try to theorize, well, hell is really just a state of mind. It's not an actual place. And yet, if you believe that heaven is an actual location, you logically have to accept that hell is a real location as well. What did Jesus teach about these places? Not only is hell an actual location, secondly, hell is a place of physical torment. It's a place of actual physical suffering. Look at verse 24. The rich man cried out and he said, Father Abraham, have mercy on me and send Lazarus to dip the tip of his finger in water and cool off for my tongue, for I am in agony in this flame. Turn over, hold your place here and turn over to Revelation chapter 20, verse 10. And the devil who deceived them was thrown into the lake of fire and brimstone where the beast and the false prophet are also. And they will be tormented, verse 10 says, day and night forever and ever. Verse 15 says, for the unsaved, if any man's name was not found written in the book of life, he was also cast into the lake of fire to be tormented day and night forever and ever. You've heard me say before that word translated forever and ever is the Greek word aionos. And interestingly, it is the very same word, the word that refers to the eternality of hell, that is used to describe the eternality of heaven as well. In Revelation 22, verse 5, John says, and there shall no longer be any night, and they shall not have need of the light of the day or the light of the sun, because the Lord God shall illumine them, and they shall reign forever and ever. Do you see it? Same word that describes the eternality of hell is used to describe the eternality of heaven. Hell is a place of eternal suffering. Number three, hell is filled with indescribable loneliness. Matthew 8, verse 12, Jesus said, but the sons of the kingdom shall be cast into the outer darkness. And in that place, there will be weeping and gnashing of teeth. Have you ever heard anybody say before, oh, I don't care about going to hell. That's where all my friends are going to be. And we'll just go there and party day and night forever. We'll have a great time because I'll be with my friends. Well, the fact is, you may be there with your friends. They may be there with you, but you won't know it. You won't be aware of it, because hell is a place of darkness, which means it is a place of indescribable loneliness. I'll never forget years ago, an article I read about hell. It was entitled, Hell, That Hideous Doctrine. And in the article, the writer imagined, using the scripture, what hell would be like from the point of view of somebody who awakens and finds himself in hell. How would he feel? What would he do? Listen to this description. After a roar of physical pain blasts him, that is the new occupant of hell, he spends his first moments wailing and gnashing his teeth. But after a season, he grows accustomed to the pain. Not that it's become tolerable, but that his capacity for it has enlarged to comprehend it without being consumed by it. Though he hurts, he is now able to think, and he instinctively looks about him. But as he looks, he only sees blackness. In his past life, he learned that if he looked long enough, a glow of light somewhere would yield definition to his surroundings. So he blinks and he strains to focus his eyes, but his efforts only yield blackness. He turns and strains his eyes in another direction. He waits. He sees nothing but unyielding black ink. It clings to him, smothering and oppressing him. Realizing that the darkness is not going to give way, he nervously begins to feel for something solid to get his bearings. He reaches for walls or rocks or trees or chairs. He stretches his legs to feel the ground, but he touches nothing. He hangs there alone in his pain, unable to touch a solid object or see a solitary thing. He begins to weep. His sobs choke through the darkness. They become weak and then lost in hell's roar. Hell is a place of indescribable loneliness. You say, how could God ever do something so awful to people? Number four, Jesus said, hell is a deserved judgment. It's a deserved judgment. Notice how after the rich man begs for relief from the agony of hell, notice how Abraham responds to his request. Luke 16, verse 25. But Abraham said, child, remember that during your life you received your good things and likewise Lazarus' bad things, but now he is being comforted there and you're in agony. Verse 27, and the rich man said, then I beg you, Abraham, that you might send Lazarus to my father's house. For I have five brothers that he may warn them lest they should come to this place of torment. Isn't that interesting? Even an unbeliever in hell, sensing the reality of hell, desires that his lost brothers be saved. Father Abraham, please send someone to go and warn my unbelieving brothers. Verse 29, Abraham said, they have Moses and the prophets. That is, they have the scripture. Let them hear them. But the rich man said, oh no, Father Abraham, but if somebody goes to them from the dead, they will repent. But Abraham said, if they do not listen to Moses and the prophets, neither will they be persuaded if somebody rises from the dead. And of course, that was prophetic. When Jesus rose from the dead, people still refused to believe in him. What Abraham was saying to the rich man was this. He said, you had many opportunities in your life. Remember, all of the good things that God brought into your life, those good things should have pointed you to God and into repentance, but you gave up those opportunities. You didn't respond. And then when he said, well, at least remember my brother, send somebody from the dead, Lazarus, to warn them. He said, you have an opportunity too through Scripture. Scripture warns them. If they don't believe, they won't believe if somebody comes from the dead. What this passage is teaching us is there is nobody who is in hell because of God's choice. People are in hell because of their own choice. And that is the choice to reject the knowledge, the sufficient knowledge that comes from God's word. They have Moses and the prophets. We have even more. We have even the revelation of the New Testament. And that means no man has an excuse. Hell is a deserved judgment. People choose to reject the knowledge of God's word and spend eternity separated from him. I think about Hebrews chapter 10, verse 29. You know, we get the idea, well, isn't that kind of an overreaction on God's part to send people to a horrible place like this simply because they haven't believed the right things about Jesus? But as Hebrews 10, 29 says, neglecting the gospel or rejecting the gospel is not some harmless secondary sin. I want you to notice how the writer describes what you are doing when you reject or simply neglect receiving God's offer of salvation. He writes, how much severer punishment do you think he will deserve who has trampled underfoot the Son of God and has regarded as unclean the blood of the covenant, by which he was sanctified, and has insulted the Spirit of grace. Will you notice the three things somebody is doing when he rejects or neglects the gospel? First of all, he is guilty of trampling the Son of God. That word trample, katapateo in Greek, it is a word that was used to describe what would happen when salt had become worthless and had been thrown out because it no longer had any bite to it. It was thrown out to be what? Trampled underfoot by men. That's the same word. In other words, you'd see salt out there, you wouldn't walk around it. You figured if it was on the ground, it was worthless. And what the writer is saying is, when you reject or neglect Jesus Christ, you are saying the death Jesus Christ died for me is worthless. It is meaningless. It's not worth my time to give attention to. That's a pretty serious sin. But that's not even the most serious thing we do when we accept or reject or neglect the gospel. Secondly, the person who rejects or neglects the gospel has regarded as unclean, verse 29, the blood of Jesus, the blood of the covenant. That word unclean is a word in Greek that was used to describe the mangy dogs that used to roam the streets of Jerusalem. When you reject or just neglect the gospel offer of salvation, you know what you're saying? You're saying the blood of Jesus Christ is as dirty, as filthy as that of a mangy mongrel dog. Do you think God is going to let you get away with that? Number three, not only has he trampled underfoot the Son of God, or regarded as unclean the blood of the covenant. Number three, he has insulted the Spirit of grace. When you reject or just neglect, don't have time for the gospel of Jesus Christ, you are insulting the Holy Spirit of God, who is continually moving and urging you to accept the gospel. Let me illustrate that for you. Let's say, guys, one Saturday morning, you're looking out your window, and you see your neighbor's yard across the street is flooding with water. You realize a water hose has been left on. So trying to spare him an inflated water bill, you want a warning. So you send your 10-year-old son over there to warn him. So your 10-year-old son goes across the street and knocks on the door, and neighbor opens the door, looks at your 10-year-old son, and your son says, "Mister," the neighbor cuts him off, "you snotty-nosed little kid, get off my property." So your son comes back and reports to you what the neighbor said. Still, you feel compassion and concern. Maybe he didn't know what was going on. So this time you send your wife over there. You send your wife over to warn the neighbor. She knocks on the front door. He opens the door, sees her, calls her every vile and profane name in the book you can imagine. She breaks down in tears and comes back and reports to you how your neighbor has responded. How likely are you to send somebody else or go yourself? And yet the Bible says God kept coming back and back and back again. He sent the prophets. They beheaded the prophets. He sent his own son, Jesus. The world delivered him back to God on the end of a bloody Roman spear. Wouldn't that be enough to cause God to give up? But it wasn't. The Holy Spirit of God is convicting some of you right now, speaking to you about your need to come to Christ, to receive not just a way, but the only way to be saved. And when you keep saying no, no, no, you are insulting the Spirit of God. To reject, to neglect the gospel is not a harmless sin. Everyone who ends up in hell is there by his own choice. Hell is a deserved judgment. Number five, and most disturbing, hell is a forever destination. Hell is a forever destination. You know, there's some people who want to suggest that, okay, I believe hell's a real location. I even believe it's a horrible place, but it's only temporary because eventually even the residents of hell will be convicted of their sin and they will have a second chance to accept in Christ. There are Christian pastors out there. I'm not sure they're really Christians, but they say they're Christians who are teaching that idea of the second chance, that in hell people will have an opportunity to repent and eventually everybody will end up in heaven. Does God allow for that possibility? Look again at Luke 16, verse 26. The rich man begged Abraham to bring relief to him. And notice in verse 26 what Abraham said. Besides all of this, between us and you, there is a great chasm fixed in order that those who wish to come over from here to you may not be able, and that none of you may cross over from there to us. Once you die, your eternal destination is just that, eternal. Hebrews 9:27 says, it's appointed unto every man once to die, and then the judgment. Before you die, you have all kinds of opportunities to change, to make different choices. But once you die, all opportunities for change are over. Some people say, well, that's just unfair, that God wouldn't give people a second chance. Randy Alcorn writes, fairness doesn't demand that God give people a second chance after death, since he gives us thousands of chances before death. Listen once again from the perspective of a new occupant in hell. As time passes, he begins to think and to do what the rich man did. His first thoughts are of hope. You see, he still thinks as he did on earth, where he kept himself alive with hope. When things got bad, he found a way out. If he felt pain, he took medicine. If he was hungry, he ate food. If he lost his love, there was more love to be found. And so he cast about in his mind for a plan to apply to the hope that is building in his chest. Of course, he thinks, Jesus, the Son of God, he can get me out of this. He cries out with a surge, Jesus, Jesus, you were right. Please save me, Jesus. He waits, breathing hard with desperation. The sound of his voice slips into the darkness and is lost. He tries again. I believe, Jesus. I believe. Please give me a chance, Jesus. I believe. Save me from this horrible place. Again, the darkness smothers his words. You see, this sinner is not unique. In hell, everyone's a believer. Let me move from the academic to the very practical. Do you know with absolute certainty that when you die, you're not going to end up in this terrible place Jesus, the Son of God, talked about? Are you sure? Do you have absolute assurance that when you awaken, you'll awaken in that real place of the presence of God? One writer said, 5 seconds after you die, you will either be experiencing eternal bliss or you will be catching your first glimpse of unimaginable horror. Either way, your destiny will be irrevocably and eternally unchangeable.
9: Only two choices. We can choose eternal happiness or unimaginable horror with nothing in between. This is the truth about eternity. Well, we're approaching the final day in the Perfect Ending teaching series, and I'm eager to remind you that we've prepared a limited quantity of helpful resources for this study. In order to take advantage of these study tools, we need to hear from you right away. First, I've written a brand new book called Ask Dr. Jeffress About the End Times. I've been studying, preaching, and teaching God's prophetic word for 30 years. And I want to say something I mean with every ounce of conviction I have. The world is not spinning out of control. It is moving with breathtaking precision toward the fulfillment of everything God declared thousands of years ago. My book will give you a clear biblical framework for these extraordinary days and equip you to help the people around you find their footing as well. To go along with my book, I've also set aside a highly popular Bible prophecy chart for you, so that you can see with your own eyes the enormity and the chronology of God's plan. Both resources are yours. 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
11: 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I'm David J. Mullins, inviting you to join us again tomorrow when our series called Perfect Ending continues. 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
20: When they heard this, they were cut to the heart and said to Peter and the rest of the apostles, "Brothers, what shall we do?" And Peter said to them, "Repent and be baptized, every one of you, in the name of Jesus Christ for the forgiveness of your sins, and you will receive the gift of the Holy Spirit." Acts 2:37-38. Here, Peter is preaching to the locals of Jerusalem who had just witnessed Jesus' death and resurrection. And he's telling them that Jesus was, in fact, the Messiah, the very one they'd been waiting for. They're devastated that they crucified him, and rightly so. Even though the book of Revelation tells us Jesus' death was the plan even before the foundation of the world, the weight of it should still impact us. And it impacted the Jews that day too. They repented. That means they turned from their sins and to

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1: God is never mentioned in the book that bears Esther's name. But woven into this fascinating biblical story are the obvious signs of God's sovereign control. It's a reminder that although we often find God's ways mysterious and even baffling, His wisdom transcends our comprehension. Today on Insight for Living, Chuck Swindoll provides a fast-paced summary, tracing the remarkable story of God's chosen people and the extraordinary life of a young orphan named Esther. In the event that you missed any portion of yesterday's program, we'll begin with helpful highlights. Chuck titled his message, God's Invisible Providence.
2: Mordecai was among the Jews who remained in Persia during the reign of Ahasuerus. He is a godly man, but his most significant role has not been mentioned. It appears in verse 7. Look. He was bringing up Hadassah. You don't know much about her until you read on. That is Esther. Her Persian name means star, like star in the night. She's the star of the story. She's the heroine. She actually becomes the queen. He was bringing up Esther, his uncle's daughter, for she had neither father nor mother. We're not told why. We're not told when she lost them. This young lady was beautiful of form and face, and I might add, strong of character. And when her father and mother died, Mordecai took her as his own daughter. Who would have ever thought God would have his hand on some forgotten orphan, a little girl who had lost her mother and dad? Who would ever expect that a Mordecai, a Jew, a no-name, in the great land of Persia where Ahasuerus and Haman ruled in evil, who would ever expect that Mordecai, as his hands and arms, would touch this lovely young woman and rear her to be a woman of God? Who would ever expect that she would be the link to the survival of the Jews? She is, of course, the fifth and main character of the book. Look at chapter 2 and the end of the chapter. In those days, verse 21, chapter 2, while Mordecai was sitting at the king's gate, Bigthan and Teresh. They sound like bad guys, don't they? They are. They're wearing dark hats. Bigthan and Teresh, two of the king's officials from those who guarded the door, became angry and sought to lay hands on King Ahasuerus. It's another way of saying there was a conspiracy to assassinate him. But the plot became known to, there's our guy, Mordecai. And Mordecai told, of course, his adoptive daughter, Esther. And Esther informed the king in Mordecai's name. Now, when the plot was investigated and found to be so, they were both hanged on gallows. Who? Well, Bigthan and Teresh. And it was written in the book of the Chronicles in the king's presence. Who cares? I mean, honest to Pete. Who cares about Bigthan and Teresh? Nobody. Only a secretary writing down in the Chronicles, Bigthan and Teresh got hanged today. Thanks to Mordecai. Period. You put that on the back burner, okay? Because what you would call an insignificant day as a secretary, not for Bigthan and Teresh, but for a secretary. What you would say is insignificant, who really cares, becomes vital in the plan of God. I love this about God. Why? Because He is unfathomable and unsearchable. Albeit invisible, He is nevertheless invincible. Then, as well as now, Haman hates Mordecai because Mordecai will not bow to him. So

0: Benjamin talks the king into a game plan. If you follow my rules, I will pour money into your treasury. All I ask is that you give me the right to rid the land of all these Jews. And so the king Ahasuerus, believing in Haman and ignoring such simple things as anti-Semitism from a Gentile ruler, Ahasuerus passes it off with the passing of his hand. Go ahead, do whatever you need to do. Sure as the world, Mordecai gets the word and becomes worried. Pacing back and forth, he decides Esther has to know the plan. See, nobody knows Esther's a Jew, a Jewess. He told her not to tell anybody, and she didn't. Even though she becomes queen, no one knows she's Jewish. So Mordecai comes near the court of the king and says, I need to get a message to Esther. End of chapter 4. Turn there. Now, remember what I told you to keep in your mind. Just let it linger there. Minutes from the Chronicles. Look at chapter 4, verse 13. Mordecai told them to tell Esther, do not imagine that you in the king's palace can escape any more than all the Jews. For if you remain silent at this time, relief and deliverance will arise from the Jews from another place. You think he didn't believe in the preservation of the Jews? It may not be you, Esther, will be killed, but someone else will deliver, and you and your father's house will perish. And I love this. And who knows whether you have not attained royalty for such a time as this. He said to her in verse 16, go, look at the action. Assemble all the Jews who were found in Susa and fast for me. This is what Esther told Mordecai. Fast for me. Don't eat or drink for 3 days, day or night, and my maidens will fast in the same way. And thus I will go into the king, which is not according to the law. And if I perish, I perish. Now, in the meantime, nobody knows about this. It's whispered among the Jews. Esther plans a meeting with the king. Haman thinks she wants to honor him because she asks him to come along. Esther gets the two of them together and says, I've got a plan. I want to have a banquet, and I want to announce my plan when we get together. She says in verse 8 of chapter 5, if I found favor in the sight of the king, and if it please the king to grant my petition to do whatever I request, may the king and Haman come to the banquet, which I shall prepare for them. Tomorrow I will do as the king says. Haman was thrilled. He thought, I have been invited with King Ahasuerus. Xerxes and I are going to have a time with the queen. I mean, she really thinks I'm something. On the way back home, he runs into Mordecai, and he's infuriated. So when he gets home, he says to his wife, she's quite a lady, Zeresh. He says to her, that Mordecai drives me nuts. Verse 14, Zeresh and all of his friends said, build some gallows. Build them 75 feet high, called here 50 cubits. And ask the king to have Mordecai hanged on the gallows, and go joyfully with the king to the banquet. The advice pleased Haman, and he got all of his guys together, and they brought all these 2x4s, and they started building 7.5 stories of gallows. Next verse. Look, it's great, unfathomable, unsearchable, immortal. Look, the king can't sleep. During the night, while Haman and all of his guys are building gallows, Ahasuerus has insomnia, and nothing will make you go to sleep quicker than notes and minutes from the meeting. And so he says to somebody, bring the chronicles, bring the records. Listen, that night, is that like God? That night, while Haman's building gallows to hang Mordecai, Ahasuerus is listening to the chronicles. It was found written that Mordecai had reported concerning Bigthana and Teresh, two of the king's eunuchs who were doorkeepers, that they had sought to lay hands on the king Ahasuerus. He'd forgotten all about that. The king said, what honor or dignity has been bestowed on Mordecai for this? Is that great? You don't look like you get it. Mordecai is about to be honored, and Haman is about to kill him. And so the king in the middle of the night says, we got to find a way to honor Mordecai. What honor's been done? They said nothing was done. Somebody flipped him a dime and said, good job, or something like that, but it wasn't a big deal. The king said, who's in the court? Now, it's early morning, dawn's coming. Haman's tired, been up all night building gallows. He shows up. He shows up ready for the big deal with Queen Esther and King Ahasuerus. He said, who's in the court? Haman had just entered. Isn't that like God? He had entered in order to speak to the king about hanging Mordecai on the gallows he had prepared. The king's servant said, Haman's out there hanging around the court. He's available. King said, let him come in. Haman came in and said, what is to be done for the man whom the king desires to honor? Isn't that great? What do you think we ought to do for the man we really want to honor? Haman said to himself, whom would the king desire to honor more than me? He thinks he's going to get honored. So he lists all these great things. I love stories like this. Bring a royal robe, verse 8, which the king has worn, and a horse on which the king has ridden, and on whose head a royal crown has been placed. That's not a drink, that's a crown. And let the robe and the horse be handed over to one of the king's most noble princes, and let them array the man whom the king desires to honor, and lead him on horseback through the city square, and proclaim before him, thus it shall be done to the man whom the king honors. King said, good idea. Look, take quickly the robes and the horse, and do it for Mordecai the Jew. Oh, no. No. No. You see, when God calls the shots, nobody can stop it. The most powerful man in the land gets his hands tied and his mouth silenced. God and God alone can do such things. Haman throws a little fit before his wife. Verse 13. He's all depressed. I love his wife's counsel. Haman, verse 13, recounted to Zeresh, his wife, all of his friends, everything that happened. Zeresh's wife said to him, if Mordecai, before whom you have begun to fall, is of Jewish origin, you will not overcome him, but will surely fall before him. Very supportive, huh? Being quoted from the original Aramaic, don't get your hopes up, baby, your days are numbered. That's exactly what happened. Exactly. And he winds up, verse 10, chapter 7. Look at this. I love it. They hanged Haman on the very gallows which he prepared for Mordecai, and the king's anger subsided. Of course. Why? Because of God. And God alone. The immortal, invisible, God only wise and light and accessible, hid from our eyes. Most blessed, most glorious, the Ancient of Days, almighty, victorious. Thy great name we praise. Wonderful story. When I come to a book that never mentions God, I see God all the more profoundly and eloquently written through it. It's an invisible ink, just like life. I've never seen the skywriting that says, I'm here, Chuck, you can count on me. I've never heard an audible voice in the middle of the night speaking to me, assuring me. But by faith, I see him on a regular basis. Written in the events of life, in the crushing blows that drive me to my knees, in the marvelous experiences I hear from others as well as experience myself. And I realize it is the unsearchable mind, the unfathomable will. It is the sovereign control. It is the invisible providence of God. at work. Because he, though invisible, is invincible. Now, my talk has little to do with history. It has everything to do with life. I care nothing about your learning Persian history. I don't care if you forget the name Ahasuerus by nightfall. Who gives a rip? What I care about is that you realize that the gallows you think are prepared for you are not at all. What are the gallows? Some horrible pain, some threat of surgery, some emotional stress that is leading further and further to what appears to be your emotional demise, some fractured relationship that you cannot bring closure on, some uncertainty concerning your career, some financial duress. How about, worst of all, spiritual vacuum that will mean your death if you can't get a handle on it? I have great news. Be still and discover that God is God. Stop reaching back into your treasury of security and pulling the strings yourself. Stop manipulating people. Stop ignoring and rationalizing your way around life. First piece of advice, be quiet. The immortal, invisible, all-wise God, hid from your eyes, is at work. Be still. Listen. Second, be convinced. Say to the Lord God, I am convinced you are at work in the gallows of my life, and I can see them in the dawn of the morning sunrise. I know you're at work, and I cannot change the events. Rescue me. I come through Christ. I come to you. I am quiet. I am convinced. James Hastings captures the essence of the book of Esther. This book of Esther does not say much about God, but his presence broods over it all and is the real spring that moves the movers that are seen. Centuries after Esther lived, and years before James Hastings, there lived a man named William Cooper, spelled C-O-W-P-E-R, often pronounced Cowper. At the young age of 32, he lost his mind. And in his emotional state of affairs, without a friend in the world, William Cooper decided to take his life. He hired a carriage to take him to the Thames. And the carriage driver, who never had known him before, grabbed him as he began to make plans to jump into the raging waters, and he held him back. He drove him back to his home. He took poison. Someone found him, an antidote was provided, and he lived through that. That night, he took a knife and fell on it, and the blade broke. Early the next morning, he hung himself. And a neighbor concerned about him found him and cut him down. He couldn't even take his life because of the unfathomable, unsearchable, inscrutable power of God, invisible though it was. He struck up a friendship before too many months with the great John Newton, and the two of them collaborated on a publication called Olney Hymns, O-L-N-E-Y, in which Newton released the great, amazing grace, how sweet the sound has saved a wretch like me. But Cooper wrote 67 hymns, the most significant of which in the Olney hymnal was this one. God moves in mysterious ways his wonders to perform. He plants his footstep on the sea and rides upon the storm. Deep and unfathomable minds of never-failing skill, he treasures up his bright design and works his sovereign will. Judge not the Lord by feeble sense, but trust him for his grace behind a frowning providence. He hides a smiling face. The providence looks as though it's frowning. But I'll tell you, there is a smiling face. I want you to block out all visual stimuli. I want you to close your eyes. I want you to imagine the face of God. More than likely, you have seen him all your life as frowning, angry, full of rage at you. You are wrong. That face was the face that faced the cross. All of God's wrath, all of his anger was poured out on Christ and will not be poured out on you if you are in Christ. Nearer, nearer, nearer I cannot be, for in the person of his Son I am as near as he. Whatever your pilgrimage, whatever your story, whatever your gallows, be assured that behind a frowning providence there is hidden a smiling face. My invitation today is an ancient invitation. It's to every one of us to release the controls of our lives and let God be God. What will it take? Our problem is that we are so self-sufficient, so smart, so healthy, so capable. The last thing that seems logical is to let go of the controls. Let him have his way. Let his amazing grace take over. Come to the cross today and give him that place of significance. He will take you as a sinner, and he will turn you inside out and make you into a child of the King. Because Christ is the one that took your place on the gallows and died in your stead.
1: You've listened to this message about God's providence, and you've heard an invitation to let God have his way in your life. I can't let this moment pass without taking a few moments to pray for you, especially you who are hearing God's call to surrender your life to him. So let me pray for you. Dear Father, thank you for the amazing grace that you have showered on us through Jesus Christ, who died in our place on the cross. I pray for the person who this very moment is coming to you with empty hands, ready to receive your grace. It's only by grace that we're saved, through faith, and that not of ourselves, it is a gift from you. Draw this woman or man close to your side and pour out your gracious gift as he or she invites your Son to be Lord and Savior. Fill this dear soul with the assurance of your salvation and your everlasting love. Bring glory to yourself today as we pray with gratitude in the name of our Savior and our Lord, Jesus Christ. Amen.
2: 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I'm Bill Meyer. 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
8: If you've searched for happiness and determined that it simply can't be found, maybe you've just been looking in the wrong places. Today on Turning Point, Dr. David Jeremiah shares how God intends for you to find happiness straight from His Word. What should you be looking for and not looking for to be happy? From God, I Need Some Answers, here's David to introduce his message, How Can I Be Happy?
9: And I thank you for joining us. That is really a question a lot of people have. They point their whole life to the answer to that question, how can I be happy? Everybody has an idea about how to do that, but the Bible has the truth, and we're going to find that truth in Psalm 1. Do you ever wish that you could submit a list of 20 questions to God, questions that would clarify just how you're supposed to live your life? Well, that's just not how God works in the life of the believer, but it does not mean that God is withholding the answers that you seek of Him, because you see, God's Word is lacking in nothing and holds the answers that we need to face everyday living. All we need to do is actively and faithfully seek those answers in His Word, and there is no better place in all the Bible to find an eternal perspective than in the book of Psalms. That's why during these days, we're spending these broadcasts on this question, God, I need some answers, and we're studying the Psalms together. Today, we are talking about Psalm 1, and how can I be happy? We'll get to that psalm in just a moment. But first, let me remind you that Turning Point is taking its annual Alaska Cruise Conference in July. The dates are 12 through 19, and we'll be cruising the Inside Passage, Icy Strait Point, Hubbard Glacier, Juneau, Ketchikan, Victoria. These are some of the places we'll be. And along the way, we'll be blessed by the music of Michael Sanchez and Uriel Vega, along with David Michael and David Todd Jeremiah, as we study the Word of God together every day. Don and I will be there to host this event, and we hope you can come with us. There's still a few rooms left, so get in touch with us at davidjeremiah.org. Get all the information so that you can be a part of this event. Now, here we go with How Can I Be Happy? Let's find out the answer.
10: Happy is the man. And it's the same word that Jesus used in His great sermon, we know as the Sermon on the Mount. He used it over and over again. Happy are those who mourn. Happy are the poor in spirit. Everybody today wants to know how to be happy. The songwriter says, don't worry, be happy. As if we could in some cavalier way make it happen for us. It is very evident that people in our culture and in the American brand of our culture have an incredible thirst and appetite for happiness and will try almost anything and go to almost any length to try to find it and incorporate it into their life. But it should be evident to us that if lasting happiness could be found in having material things and in being able to indulge ourselves in whatever we wanted, then most of us in America should be just delirious with joy and happy beyond description. We should be producing books and poems and art that describes our unparalleled bliss. Our literature should rival that of the ancient Greeks and Romans and the Renaissance craftsmen. But have you taken note recently of what we have been producing? It's morbid, and it's sad, and it's introspective, and it's occultic. And it drives us back into our past and back into the hurt and back into the pain. We're giving ourselves away by the plays we write and the movies we produce and the books we author. We're saying to the whole world, we've been searching for it, but we just haven't been able to find it. It has become for many a journey on a dead-end street. Did you know that a lot of folks think that happiness can be found on easy street? And I learned that there really is a street called Easy Street. It is in Honolulu, Hawaii. And when I go there, if I ever get to go there again, I'm going to go look for this street. I'll tell you exactly where it is. You take the Pali Highway northbound, travel about a third of the way to Pali Pass, turn right on Park Street, go one block, and there it is, Easy Street. The problem comes when you turn left and go one block more, there's another sign that says dead end. That's really true. Easy Street is a dead end in Honolulu, Hawaii. But Easy Street's a dead end for a lot of people, isn't it? Happiness. How do we find it? Well, this psalm is the psalm about two ways and two destinies. It's about two roads, one that leads toward God and one that leads away from God. The psalm is divided equally in half. The first three verses talk about the way of the righteous, and the last three verses talk about the way of the ungodly. And the way of the righteous is the way toward happiness. That's what the psalmist says. Blessed is the man. And then he goes on his journey to describe the blessedness. Literally, the word blessed in the Hebrew language is in the plural. And if I were to translate it with the best nuance I could come up with in English language, it would go like this. How awesome are the happinesses of this man? When the psalmist describes the way toward God, he does so by telling us what it is not and then telling us what it is. You see, because of the readers of this hymn, and obviously because of all of us, in order for us to really get into what it means to be happy, the psalmist has to take his checklist and check off all the things that men try and say it's not any of these things. And as he describes the happy man in verses 1 through 3, he talks about him in two ways. First of all, he talks about the fact that he avoids the downward pull of evil. Listen to his words in the first verse. Blessed is the man who walks not in the counsel of the ungodly, nor stands in the path of sinners, nor sits in the seat of the scornful. Not is in the verse once, nor is in the verse twice. Three times in essence, the psalmist negates conduct and he says, happiness is not going to be here. Don't get involved here. Now, this is an incredible verse because it is a trilogy of threes. Let me say that again. It is a trilogy of threes. There are three threes in verse one. And if you read the verse that way, you will understand that what the psalmist is trying to do for us is to paint a picture of the gravitational pull of evil. It is like a vortex that catches us in it, and it always pulls us down. It is the progressive, declining pressure of evil in the life of a person. And what the psalmist wants us to understand clearly is this. He is saying to us, blessed is the man who doesn't get caught up in the downward gravitational pull of evil in his life. Now, if you read the verse carefully, you will notice that the three sets of three are like this. First of all, first set, walk, stand, sit. Do you see that? The second trilogy, counsel, path, seat. And the third, ungodly, sinners, scornful. All of these progressively move away from God. And I want to remind you of something that I think we all know, but maybe no one's ever verbalized before. We always talk about momentum and how important momentum is. It sure is important in football and in basketball. It's important in life. We like to have a sense of momentum. It's wonderful to be in a church that's got a sense of momentum. But did you know that evil has momentum too? That you can get caught up in evil momentum? That you can get so caught up in evil that it carries you along like you were born along with the wind. And that's what the psalmist is talking about here. He is telling us that you can get involved in evil in such a way that the momentum of influence begins to capture you. That's the first category. And here he talks about these three words, counsel, path, and seat. The counsel of the ungodly. He said, blessed is the man that doesn't get caught up in the counsel of the ungodly. The counsel of the ungodly is nothing less than the philosophy of the natural man who seeks to understand his existence and his control without regard to God. You see, to be ungodly isn't what some of you think. It's not to be a murderer or a rapist or a bank robber or a child molester or whatever you may think of when you think of ungodly. The word doesn't mean anything like that, although it may include those things. To be ungodly, listen to this, you can be a good person and be ungodly. To be ungodly means to live your life minus God. When you get up on Sunday morning and you go to get your cup of coffee at the local convenience store, you see people packing all their stuff up to get out of town for the weekend. And these are not just the Christian people who take a weekend once in a while, which is permissible. These are people who take off every week. They haven't had a thought about God in all of their lives. God is non-existent in their thinking process. They go to work all week. They spend Saturday working around the house, and Sunday is their day. And the thought that God might have some claim upon them has not entered their thinking process in years. Every day of their life, they live as if there is no God. That's what it means to be ungodly. It's not as bad as you might think, but in essence, it's the root problem of everything. It's to live life without God. Now, the Bible says the counsel of the ungodly is the beginning place in the downward spiral. The philosophy of the ungodly is the idea that after looking at all the pros and cons and seeking out the key answers to life, you've decided that the best way to deal with this is to deal with it outside of faith, outside of God, outside of any meaningful spiritual relationship. You can do it with your self-help courses. You can do it with all the things you get involved which help to lift you to the next level. It's to live your life minus God. Now, the influence of that comes from listening to people who counsel you that way. It's one of the things that strikes terror into the hearts of parents when their children begin to get to the level of sending them off to college. Maybe they've chosen a discipline for their life that is not available at a Christian college where they feel confident they want to send their children, so they send them off to State U. And they sit in the classroom. And all of the dynamics of this process are very focused because this person who stands up in front has got enough degrees to just choke you. You realize, guys, he's got so many degrees, he's got no temperature. You know what I mean? He's just one of those kind of people. And the kids sit in class and they look at this man or this woman and they're so enamored because obviously this person is so smart and has gone so far in their life. And then they begin to listen. And innuendos and subtleties of the counsel is counsel minus God. And little by little, that counsel begins to have its impact. And then the scripture says, he walks not in the counsel of the ungodly and he doesn't take the pathway. The next thing is, after you hear the counsel, you translate the information into action. Instead of observing from a distance, you start to walk along behind. You start to ask more questions. You start to investigate. The counsel now becomes something that's captivated you and you want to know more about it. And you move from the counsel in influence to the path in influence. And finally, the scripture says, You have come to the seat. You sit down. And that is a picture of not only being a practitioner, but settling into the embracing of this philosophy of life. You are seated in the seat. You are settled down into a comfortable lifestyle of ungodliness. And I want to tell you something, men and women, there are thousands of people who started out to have some thoughts for God in their head and in their heart. But they began to listen to the counsel of their friends who said, you can't work as hard as you do all week and then give Sunday to God. You need some time to recreate yourself. And so it was a Sunday here and a Sunday there, and God pushed to the side here and God pushed to the side there. And now they are so settled into this lifestyle, it doesn't even bother them anymore. So it's a lifestyle, you see, but it starts listening to the counsel, kind of falling into the pattern, and then settling in to the lifestyle. That's the downward pull of influence. Notice the second category, the momentum of involvement. Notice the three words. First you walk, then you stand, and then you sit. It's kind of a different way of saying the influence translates into involvement. You walk along, then you stand, and then you sit. Someone has described the walk as a reference to our daily decisions, the things that we decide on a daily basis. The standing is to the making of a commitment, and the sitting is the settled attitude of lifestyle. First, we make little decisions that are minus God. Then we make commitments that cement those decisions, and then finally we settle into the attitude of a life without God. It's so easy to do. And there are lots of Christian people who could tell me, you've come back to God having gotten into that. But all of a sudden you woke up one day and you said, my goodness, you know, 20 years ago we used to never miss church, and then this happened. We made this little decision. And then out of that decision we made this little commitment. Maybe we bought a place that took us out of the town. And all of a sudden we found ourselves in a lifestyle. Now remember, what is the psalmist saying? Blessed is the man who doesn't get caught up in the gravitational pull of evil in his life. Here's the third issue of momentum. First of all, it's influence. Then it's involvement. And thirdly, there's a momentum of intensity. Notice, he moves from ungodly. That's sort of a person who's passive about spiritual things. He doesn't have time for God, but it's okay if you have time for God. You understand what I mean? Then there's the word sinner. I looked this word up, and you know what the Hebrew word here is? The Hebrew word for sinner is a word which means to make a loud noise or to cause a tumult or to make trouble. And it's kind of the word for partying. It's the party animal. First of all, he's kind of minus God. He's not into God that much. But then he gets kind of caught up into the worldly lifestyle. He gets into the parties. And then the third word is the word scornful. Now watch this. He's not influenced anymore by the people outside. He has himself become an influencer. Do you see what I'm saying? He's moved from being passive about God to being involved in practicing anti-God things to now he is an atheist in a sense, and he is scornful of God. He curls his lip at God. Somebody says something to him about going to church. You got to be kidding. You do what? You take the only day that you can really call your own and you go to church? And Sunday night too? Oh my word. And so he becomes the critic of the Christian, the scornful. You see what's happened? It's the downward pull of evil. He's gone from ungodly to sinner to scornful. And what the psalmist wants us to understand is that man is happy when he stays away from the gravitational pull of sin. You say, well, Pastor Jeremiah, how in the world does a person do that? Well, somewhere in the process between the counsel and the path and the seat, and from walking and standing and sitting, and from ungodly and sinning and scornful, somewhere in that process, you'll get a wake-up call. I promise you, you will get a wake-up call from the Holy Spirit if you're a Christian. Hey, Christian, why do I feel uncomfortable? When you get that wake-up call, you kind of scoot it over to the edge, and you're about to get caught in the downdraft. And when that happens, you better move away, because you are not headed toward happiness. You are headed toward misery. Miserable is the man who gets caught up in the gravitational pull of sin. Are there any Christians who ever had a down trip for a little bit who could give a witness today that it's more miserable being out of fellowship with God than it is almost not being a Christian? Because you know what it's like to really joy in your faith, and now all of a sudden you got caught in the downdraft, and you're getting pulled away from God, and you feel lousy. And when you put your feet on the floor in the morning and you wake up and you start off the day, you have this feeling of guilt in your heart, and you can't even figure out why. Why do I feel so guilty? Because God has given you the automatic sin alarm system, which is starting to go off and make you uncomfortable because you've gotten pulled into the gravitational thrust of sin. Blessed is the man, happy is the man, who doesn't get caught up in the gravitational pull of evil. Amen? Now, here's the positive side. The righteous way not only avoids the downward pull of sin, but the righteous way accepts the decisive place of Scripture in life. But his delight, says the psalmist, is in the law of the Lord, and in his law he meditates day and night, and he shall be like a tree planted by the rivers of water that brings forth its fruit in its season. Its leaf also shall not wither, and whatever he does shall prosper. The first thing the psalmist says is that the believer who is headed toward happiness on his way toward God, not away from God, this believer delights in the Word of God. Now, I wasn't sure what that meant, but I want to contrast it for you. Do you know how a lot of Christians read the Bible? They read the Bible to find out how far they can go before they cross the line. Do you understand what I mean? I've talked to people like this. They don't read the Bible to find out what God wants them to do. They read the Bible to find out what God will let them do or what they can do without getting into a whole lot of trouble. Now, the person who delights in the law of God is totally opposite of that. Here's what he does. He comes to the Bible, and in his heart there's this incredible desire that he wants to please God. And so he reads the Bible, and he reads it like he was a detective trying to find little clues about how he can please God with his life. Not trying to find ways that he can get by with the things he wants to do, but he opens the book, and his prayer in his heart is, oh God, what I really want to do with my life is I want to please you. I want to bless you, Lord, and I'm going to read your book today, and maybe you could just show me one little thing, one little nugget that I could mine that would help me please you. Did you ever read the Bible like that? Did you ever come to God's Word like that? I want to tell you something. That's how you delight in God's Word. Because I want you to know something, friend. If you come to God with that spirit, you'll find little nuggets everywhere. Because God just loves to show His children how they can please Him. Because God's a parent. Are you with me? The most unheard words from children. Is there anything I could do to help you today, Mom? What would you do, Mom, if you heard those words? You would go over and examine to see, is this an imposter? Did this person get in my house by mistake? And kids, you know, if you're going to go home and do that, maybe you could give your parents a little time to kind of get ready and warm up to this, because this could be a little lethal if you drive, you know, just straight out. But if you really knew they meant it, wouldn't it be incredible? Wouldn't it truly be incredible? I mean, if every morning at breakfast. Oh, no, let me do it today. He did it yesterday, Mom. Well, I know, we can all dream, right? But I want to tell you something. That's what it means when the Scripture says to delight in God's Word. It's to come to the Word of God with your heart motivation being, Lord, how can I please you today? And the Scripture says that when you delight in the Word of God, when your heart delights in the Word of God, now watch carefully, that will translate into this wonderful thing, and that is that your habits will be dictated by the Word of God. Did you know that? When you delight in the Word of God, it will automatically determine that your habits are dictated by the Word of God. Why? Because if you're coming every day and say, Lord, how can I please you? He'll show you, and it'll translate into life. And the psalmist gives us a couple of clues here as to what that will mean. First of all, you will discover that your strength comes from God's Word. The scripture says he's like a tree planted by the streams of water. Just like a tree is nourished by the constant supplies of water, without which under the blistering sun the tree would surely die, so the life that is rooted in the Word of God will also be established and it will be strong. When you get your roots down deep into God's Word, it's like the tree sending its roots down deep into the water next to the stream, and it grows strong.
9: Amen. Amen. We'll finish up our discussion of Psalm 1 tomorrow as we meet together for the Thursday edition of Turning Point. In the meantime, if you haven't already done so, I encourage you to request your copy of the book, Five Psalms for a Flourishing Life. 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We want you to have a copy of it. 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
1: God pushed play on a new day, and he is putting you in the game, and I know you're in it to win it. And we are your cheering squad. We're Karen and Jeremy, and we're glad you're here.

0: Hey, welcome in to KCBI. We're Karen and Jeremy, your married morning team.
1: Hopefully you're feeling really good today, not dealing with allergies like producer Claire has been, or have a cold like I do. Because of this cold, I dug some cough drops out of a drawer at home that we had gotten for my mom when she stayed with us a couple of years ago, I think is when we bought these.
0: A couple years ago.
1: Yeah, well, that's the thing. So these are Luden's cough drops. I don't know if you remember these, producer Claire. Like, did you have these when you were a kid?
2: Luden's cherry cough drops are the best. I would eat them like candy. It was one of those. My mom would have to stop me from eating the whole bag of cough drops.
0: Hold on, disclaimer. This is not medical advice. Do not do this at home.
1: Well, here's the thing. I noticed on the back of the package, it says they expired in 2024. Okay. And I didn't even know Luden's could expire, for one. But then it made me curious because I also found a bag of Hall's cough drops, which are kind of more real cough drops. It says they expired in December of 2024. And I found some actual cold medication. I think it was like DayQuil or something in my office drawer. And it expired in 2025.
0: Man, 2024 and 2025 was a hard year, apparently.
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1: God just speaks through the music at just the right time. My mom had gone through heart surgery, and things got difficult in the midst of the surgery, so it took longer than it should have. But music, of course, gave me the strength to make it through that, and all throughout the time that I've been with her for the recovery. Thank y'all for your prayers. Thank you for the blessing that you all are.

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1: Just in case you're like Jeremy and thought Mother's Day was a couple weekends from now, just so you know, it is this coming weekend.
0: Yeah, snuck up on me this year.

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1: Middle of the week, you might be feeling a little bit tired, but Isaiah 40:29 says God will give you strength when you're weary, and he increases the power of the weak.

0: KCBI, we're Karen and Jeremy.
1: In honor of Mother's Day, I want to know, how well do you know the moms of the Bible? All right, producer Claire is in, so I'm going to give you a brief description of a mom in the Bible, and you're going to name that mom. All right?
0: Okay.
1: Claire, let's start with you.
2: Okay.
1: She was the mother of humanity.
2: Huh. There are two that come to mind. It could either be Eve, or we're really taking it and going with Mary.
1: Eve is the right answer.
2: Okay.
1: So Eve is where we're going to take, right? All humanity. Karen.
0: Yes.
1: She was the mother of Jesus.
0: Oh, well. I'm going to go with Mary on this one.
2: Okay. That's Mary.
1: Yeah, so that ends round one, the easy round. All right, Claire.
0: Uh-oh.
1: She was the mother of Isaac, a promise from God.
2: Is that Sarah?
1: Sarah! Good job.
0: Good job.
1: Yeah. Karen. She was the mother of John the Baptizer.
0: That would be Elizabeth.
1: Yes, Elizabeth. Also, by the way, my grandmother's name.
0: Aw.
1: All right, here's one final one, and I'll put this up to both of you. Claire, you try to answer first. Karen, you can be back up here.
0: Okay.
1: She was barren, but prayed and became the mother of the Old Testament prophet Samuel. Claire, do you remember who that is?
2: Rebecca?
1: Good try. That's not it. Karen, do you remember who it is?
0: No, I don't.
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Tomorrow from 6 a.m. until 6 p.m., it's KCBI's Day of Prayer. We'll have phone lines open for you to call and receive prayer anytime throughout the day. And we'll have lots of Bible teachers here to lead us in some important discussions. I can

0: 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Hi, I'm Donna Cruz. See if you notice this next time you're at the grocery store. Gen Z and Gen Alpha, mostly Gen Alpha, are basically walking up and down the snack aisle saying, yeah, we're not going to eat that. And this is a pretty major shift. They say they want real ingredients that they can recognize, not something that sounds like, you know, it's part of a science experiment. Stuff that gets their attention, phrases like high protein, clean ingredients. And this is kind of different, especially Gen Alpha. They say they're snacking less often, so they're being pickier about what they do eat. And I do think it's great that they're becoming label readers. This generation isn't buying it if someone just slapped a tag that says healthy on the outside of the crinkly bag. And here's the power of the smartphone in the grocery store, right? They're Googling it, checking it out on ChatGPT. But can I just take you aside and tell you this from my real exact life? You know this, when someone's asking you a question face to face, you want to give the right answer about what you're eating, not about what you really eat. Because when I went through the pantry trying to clean out all the bad stuff, oh, the devastation. You would have thought I was canceling Christmas. So I don't know. Maybe Gen Z does want healthier snacks, just not the ones that I bought.
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0: Hope Darst on KCBI. I'm Donna Cruz. We have such a special day lined up tomorrow, and we think it'll be refreshing. It'll be encouraging. A chance for you to be prayed over, too, anytime throughout the day between 6 a.m. and 6 p.m. It's KCBI's Day of Prayer. We're going to have some of our teaching pastors here. 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KCBI.org, if you want to check out last year's podcast from the Day of Prayer, it'll kind of give you an idea of what to expect all throughout the day tomorrow.
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1: I've been listening to you guys for many, many years. 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

0: Lauren Daigle on KCBI. Hi, I'm Donna Cruz. It is comforting to know that God knows how emotional we are. I think we feel like sometimes we're letting people down, letting God down, maybe letting ourselves down when we get emotional. And that's when we kind of need to put things in check and realize, okay, God created us as emotional beings. Jesus himself had seasons of celebration and seasons of grieving huge loss. There's nothing new when it comes to our emotions and how different situations will make us feel. And I love how this is covered in the Bible, in the book of James too. In chapter 5, it says, is any of you in trouble? He should pray. Is anyone happy? Let him sing songs of praise. Is any one of you sick? He should call the elders of the church. And when we take that in, we realize that not only did God create us with emotions, but we're supposed to share those emotions with each other and not try to go it alone.
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0: Zach Williams and Rescue Story on KCBI. I'm Donna Cruz. I don't know. I guess I have mixed feelings about this because there are sometimes I feel like you need to be using all of your resources. Like if you have an easier, better, more effective way to do something, you should use it. And then on the other hand, I feel like if you're leaning on something a little too much, it's probably not a great idea. And it turns out a lot of people have these same feelings when it comes to using AI at the office. Apparently, it's just too much work to look over your email once, twice, maybe three times to make sure it's perfect before you hit the send button. Now, there are plugins you can use so it intentionally looks like you did not use AI to create that perfect email. One of them's called Sincerely, and it's a Chrome plugin. It rewrites your email to include a typo or two. And there are more that help to put a little more human feel, human touch, human mistakes into your emails and your writings. Ben is about to graduate from Harvard soon. He is the one who came up with this idea and admits he was inspired by his own experience, saying, "I'm a terrible typist naturally and lightly dyslexic." And he said he originally did this for fun, but then people started actually using it and even paying for it. Someone wrote this in the comments. If we're asking people to take the time to read our emails, we should take the time to write them, even if that includes a few mistakes of our own. And if this is something you want to try, you want to give it a go, you have to misspell Sincerely. That's the plugin. It's spelled with two E's, of course.
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1: I am a widowed single mom. KCBI, I'm Julie being in the car because I know I can listen to your station and it always brings me something that I need, whether it's a word from God through the preaching and teaching or whether it's the worship in song. It is always exactly what I need.

0: Ryan Stevenson on KCBI. I'm Donna Cruz. We wonder this as moms, like, is anything we say sticking or is it all going in one ear and out the other? And yeah, there's a lot of the advice we give that just falls by the wayside. But sometimes we give our kids a nugget that not only sticks, but it really helps to shape their lives. Phil Wickham was talking about that and the most awesome advice his mom gave him when his very successful career was just taking off.
1: If you love it, then be responsible, walk in righteousness, and don't let impurity get in the way of what he wants to do in your life. Because again, it could leave as fast as it came. And so treat it like it's a precious treasure if it is to you. And she would say it a lot. I've held that close to my chest my whole life, and it served me well.
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0: Matt Maher on KCBI. Hi, I'm Donna Cruz. Tomorrow morning at 6 a.m., we'll start KCBI's Day of Prayers. We celebrate our 50th anniversary, too. Just sharing an entire day of encouragement, refreshment. We'll have some teaching pastors here and some area leaders to talk about some really important subjects, things like grief, relationships, illness, and parenting. You can also receive prayer anytime during the day. We'll have the prayer lines open from 6 a.m. until 6 p.m. We hope you'll be encouraged, maybe even invite a friend to listen to.
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0: Encouraging music and words of hope on KCBI. I'm Donna Cruz. When it's something about good news, nobody ever says, oh yeah, I've heard it once. I don't need to hear it again. It's about chocolate and how good it is for us. Oh, it's readily available this time of year. And if you were thinking about treating mom for Mother's Day, maybe think about going for the dark chocolate. It's better than it used to be. Yeah, it used to be kind of bitter and gross. I don't know what they do to it now. It's like new dark chocolate, or maybe my taste buds have changed, but it's a lot more doable. And knowing that it's good for us just makes it that much better. Oh, this is the reminder from the doctors. This is why it's a health food. When people eat dark chocolate, they had a lower risk of heart failure compared to people who weren't eating any chocolate at all. It also does really good things for our mood. So if you're putting together a cute gift basket for mom for Mother's Day, don't forget the dark chocolate and don't skimp on it either.
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KCBI, how are you? Afternoon, I'm Dave Moore. Not sure about you, but I walked out of the house this morning and I stopped, turned around, went right back in, and my wife's like, what'd you forget? I was like, a jacket. It's chilly out, right? Pretty much what you see is what you get for the rest of the day and tonight. But here's Lincoln Brewster. There is power.

0: KCBI. Hi there, I'm Dave Moore. Now, tomorrow is a really big day. Not only is it the National Day of Prayer, it's also KCBI's 50th anniversary / Day of Prayer. We're doing it locally here at KCBI, a day of prayer. But tying in our 50th anniversary, because there's a lot going on tomorrow. We're going to have special guests all day, like Dr. Robert Jeffress from First Baptist Dallas. He'll be on with me in the afternoon. June Hunt will be here talking about grief, loss, and illness. John Fuller from Focus on the Family as well. He'll be speaking about parenting and grandparenting. Chuck Swindoll. And you and your prayer requests. We're going to have people standing by waiting for your phone call, waiting for your prayer requests. All day this is happening. KCBI's Day of Prayer. It starts tomorrow at 6 a.m. and goes until 6 p.m. on KCBI.
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KCBI, you know, if you're feeling like nobody notices you, nobody sees you, nobody understands what's going on with you. 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
1: 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The songs that are played on here and the lessons speak more to me and to my son more than anything. I just want to thank you so much for everything you said.

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1: We wanted to give her the most special day on campus.
0: Yeah, she's talking about Zoe, who became a student, joined a sorority, and graduated the same day. Wait a minute, what? You'll find out all about her coming up with the Heartbeat of Texas. That's good stories about Texans doing some amazing things out there, and that's on the way for you in just about, well, a little over 5 minutes. Right now, it's Cody Carnes. Ain't no

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1: Monday through Friday, I do this. I just share about some good things going on out there in Texas. And feel free to share your good news. Just text Texas to 97309 if there's something good going on in your life. Now, you've heard about rolling out the red carpet, right? What about the purple carpet? Zoe Saldana got the purple carpet rolled out for her. The other day, she was at TCU taking a tour of the campus, and she got an early admission letter. She's just 14 years old.
2: TCU and above and beyond.
1: That's Zoe's mom right there, Carmen. She loves TCU, and, well, maybe you're a Horned Frog, too. 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
3: We wanted to give her the most special day on campus.
1: Zoe celebrates everything early because her family knows that time is precious. 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
2: We know what's going to come, so we have to try to make sure that we give her everything that she wants.
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4: 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Been amazing. I mean, she's taught me so much. 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
1: 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One big day for her.
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KCBI, if you love this kind of weather, everybody today was at work was like, oh, it's so gloomy out there. 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Counting my blessings, you're Seth Schleter. 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
1: My name's Anna Maria, and I lost my husband going on 5 years ago, 43 years. 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

KCBI, whatever it is, maybe it's just the week. You're like, it's only Wednesday? Really? Whatever that battle is, God fights battles for you. And Phil Wickham, this is his song about this. When

0: KCBI. Hi, I'm Dave Moore. Tomorrow is the National Day of Prayer. So there are going to be events happening all over Texas, happening all over the country, happening all over KCBI. We have a special Day of Prayer tomorrow, kicking off at 6 a.m. from 6 a.m. to 6 p.m. all day. KCBI's Day of Prayer. And you might hear people say this to you. You might see people online saying things. Day of Prayer. Prayer? Pfft, what does that do? Well, what do you have to say to somebody who says something like that? Like prayer, why?
1: Well, I have a few things to say on that front. For the first is, what do you have to lose by praying? Well, what do you have to gain if you do pray? You don't have anything to lose, but you have a lot to gain by saying prayer. Mm-hmm. And when I pray, I feel God is taking care of me and makes me feel not so alone, that there's somebody that cares and loves me and is going to help me. I just have to ask them for it.
0: Yeah, prayer matters. God hears our prayers. So when it comes to somebody maybe even saying something online, prayer, what's the point? Well, what do you have to say about prayer? 888-469-9290.
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You're getting encouraging music and words of hope. And the hope here is if you haven't heard these words in a long time in this song, you'll hear that you are loved.

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1: Y'all have prayed with me, stood by me. I listened to your music. Oddly enough, when I was praying yesterday, God brought to my mind, I held unforgiveness towards a couple of people. And through your word, your studies, your music, I finally came to that realization. I had to let these people go.

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Like what I do is as soon as I walk in the house, I go, Alexa, play KCBI. 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Ooh.

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KCBI's 50th anniversary day of prayer. 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

0: KCBI, our day of prayer is tomorrow from 6 a.m. to 6 p.m. Special topics, special guests all day, but it's a whole special day dedicated to prayer. And you might have somebody in your own life who might say, prayer, come on. Nathan, what do you say to that?
1: Well, I have an aunt who is diagnosed with stage 4 cancer, and another relative that's on a different side of the family said, well, y'all been praying and praying, but nothing seems to be working. And my response to him was, just because it doesn't work immediately doesn't mean it's not being answered at all.
0: Yeah.
1: God answers prayers. Sometimes it's a yes, sometimes it's a no, and sometimes it's wait.
0: Yeah.
1: Regardless of what his answer is, we still pray, and we know that he hears, because eventually she did get released from the hospital and her health has progressed. So that kind of backed him off, I guess you could say.
2: I love that I can find truth.
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1: I spent about 25 years of my life being a drug addict. 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Life's good. I'm small every day. 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

KCBI, how's it going? I'm Dave Moore. Well, it's going pretty well, Dave, because I'm done with work for the day and I'm driving home. So, perfect timing then. 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He's coming.

0: KCBI, how's it going? I'm Dave Moore. What's up, Bart?
1: I got a question for you.
0: Yeah.
1: And I asked Jeremy this the other day in the morning show. I said, who is the best babysitter in the Bible?
0: I don't know who.
1: David. He's the only one that could rock the giants asleep.
0: There you go. That's good. And that reminds me
1: of the week right there.
0: That reminds me, though, of the story of David and Goliath in the Bible. And we have a free devotional that's all about Bible stories that we learned when we were kids. And that one's in there. So you can get that for free. And when you go back to those Bible stories that we've all learned in Sunday school as an adult, you pick up on things that maybe you never even noticed before. You're like, oh, I never realized this or that. Yeah, it's 30 days of Bible stories for everyday life, and we'll send it to you. 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

Did you need that song? KCBI, little reminder. Maybe you got in a car not that long ago. You popped on KCBI and you heard that reminder that everything's going to be all right from Tasha Layton. A little right song at the right time.

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1: Hi, I'm Gary. I have listened to Christian radio, several different stations, for 20, 25 years. I really enjoy the station. The music is wonderful. It's uplifting. I also like to listen to some teaching shows like Dr. Jeremiah.

KCBI's Day of Prayer. It's also our 50th anniversary, but it begins tomorrow, 6 a.m., lasts until 6 p.m., so a bunch of hours all day tomorrow, but praying for you, your prayer requests. We'll have special guests, special topics all day, but the Day of Prayer kicks off tomorrow, 6 a.m.

0: 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They did something special for Zoe.
1: We wanted to give her the most special day on campus.
0: Well, who's Zoe? Zoe became a TCU student, joined a sorority, and graduated all on the same day. Wait, what? Yeah, you'll find out more about Zoe and what TCU did. That's coming up with A Heartbeat of Texas. Good stories about things happening in Texas on the way for you in a little less than 10 minutes. Stephen Stanley now, Speak to the Mountains. Wow.

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1: Monday through Friday, I do this. I just share about some good things going on out there in Texas. And feel free to share your good news. Just text Texas to 97309 if there's something good going on in your life. Now, you've heard about rolling out the red carpet, right? What about the purple carpet? Zoe Saldana got the purple carpet rolled out for her. The other day, she was at TCU taking a tour of the campus, and she got an early admission letter. She's just 14 years old.
2: TCU went above and beyond.
1: That's Zoe's mom right there, Carmen. She loves TCU, and, well, maybe you're a Horned Frog, too. 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
1: Zoe celebrates everything early because her family knows that time is precious. 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
2: We know what's going to come, so we have to try to make sure that we give her everything that she wants.
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4: So fun to be able to put together a bid day because it's definitely a unique experience. 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I mean, she's taught me so much. She has a great spirit.
1: Not only did Zoe become an honorary student and sorority sister, she's also an honorary grad of TCU as well. One big day for her.
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0: Joy.
1: Maybe that's what you're looking for. You're looking for joy and you're not finding it because you keep searching in all the wrong places. Dr. David Jeremiah is going to be talking about this. One of our teaching programs, it's called Turning Point, and you'll hear that a little after 7. Oh.

0: KCBI. Hi there, how are you? I'm Dave Moore. Stuff's expensive. Gas prices keep going up. Food prices keep going up. And you might be seeing more of this. People going out to their front lawn, end of their driveway, dumping off a filing cabinet or a fridge. But they're filling these things with food, non-perishable things. Peanut butter, ramen, sometimes toiletries too. AJ's got a little free food pantry on his front lawn. He's had it there for years, and he's kind of added up how much money in food he's given out over the years. He says over $100,000. No questions asked, too. Anybody stops by, they need anything, go ahead, take what you need. But he says the greatest need is during the summertime, and here we are, the end of the school year is winding down. Some kids really rely on food from school, and Tabitha lives in Arlington, Texas. She has a free food pantry on her front lawn, too. It's a file cabinet. And not just food, but there's clothes in there, kids' books, toiletries, anything you need. She's got stuff for you. And just floating this idea out there, just planting the seed. Maybe this is something you can do this weekend. You know, here we are. It's Wednesday night, but ever think about building one of these things, you know? Just looking after your neighbors. I was hungry, and he gave me something to eat.
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4: Hi, this is Michael with Mosquito Joe. Are flying insects turning your yard into a battleground? Mosquito Joe helps our customers win the battle for their yard so outside is fun again. Mosquito Joe can put a halt to any insect invasions by combining your regular mosquito control with quarterly home pest defense to protect your family inside and out. 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
0: Tonight, a mom in Thailand is doing everything she can, but even water isn't always safe. 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
1: KCBI has been such a blessing to me. I've lost several family members in the last 2-3 years, and we've gone through some very difficult times. I just want you to know that you've been encouraging and helped me through the day. Well, you

KCBI, hi there, I'm Dave Moore. Wednesday, are you thinking weekend plans yet? Are you even there yet? Like, thinking about this. What can you do? Is there anything going on? Well, have you checked the events page at kcbi.org? Click on events. If you know of anything, you can tell us there, too. There's

KCBI, you know, things change in life. We change, we get older, you know, time marches on, but God is God always, yesterday, today, and tomorrow. Same God. Elevation Worship sings about this.

0: KCBI's Day of Prayer. The National Day of Prayer is tomorrow, but KCBI's 50th anniversary Day of Prayer, that is also tomorrow. We're celebrating 50 years, and you're going to hear all sorts of topics like the 50 years of KCBI, and we'll be praying about how God will help KCBI continue through another 50 years. You'll hear from June Hunt talking about grief and loss and focus on the family's John Fuller, speaking about and praying about parenting and grandparenting. Dr. Robert Jeffress will be here as well. And you and your prayer requests for KCBI's Day of Prayer. We'll have phone volunteers waiting for your phone call to pray for you all day. This is going to be happening, well, from 6 a.m. to 6 p.m. It kicks off with Karen and Jeremy tomorrow morning at 6 a.m., our Day of Prayer here at KCBI.
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And you know what he's going to be talking about? If you have been searching for happiness, for joy, but in all of the wrong places, yeah, he'll bring this up. That's tonight, just after 7. Turning Points with Dr. David Jeremiah.